Du, es wurde noch gar nicht so spät. 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
1: Yes, that last song was... Oh, let me get back to it here. Geldu Magst Me, which is from Safer Six, their album Made in Austria. Yes, I've had that one for a long time. I've been playing it. Voice Play before that did Unchained Melody, and Baba O'Reilly was from the Dear Abbeys. My name is Colin, the program with a voice of singing, and I apologize about the squeaky chair. Just more ambient noise, that's all we need. Ah, goodness. Well, I'm glad you're with me this kind of wet, dry, not pouring down rain right now where I am. one of those kinds of days here in the Mid-Willamette Valley. But, you know, it's nice to live here. So let's see, what have I got lined up next? I think I'm going to play Divisi, just because I really like this group. They're from the University of Oregon, and their first, well, I guess exclusively a cappella women's group. Here we go.

Grains of Time, Your Man. That's just, it's just a fun song. It's got a good bass part anyway. Let's see. Before that, Owner of a Lonely Heart was from one of those best of high school acapellas from 2008. The Academy Singers from Brentwood Academy sang that. I think they did a pretty good job. And Good Harvest sang The Times They Are A-Changin', something I picked up to do a special Dylan show with one of the other hosts. My name is Colin, the program with a voice of singing here on the Mighty Muse. Almost halfway through my second hour. This time just flies when I'm having this much fun. And I hope it's flying for you. I hope you are someplace comfortable, that your feet are dry, and you have a favorite beverage, warm or cold, in your hand or within reach, and that you are spending this time with me kind of unproductively, you know, to put it that way. Anyway, I've got so much great music to play for you. I should just keep going. Here is, pardon me, covering Sonia Dada. Here is Measure by Measure.

the Middlebury Mama Jammas. Salisbury Hill is the name of that song. That was the Middlebury Mama Jammas. And let's see, before that we had, I played Beginnings, a Chicago song by Not Too Sharp. I started that set with Measure by Measure singing You Don't Treat Me No Good, a Sonia Dotta cover. Oh my, it's getting closer to the end. This time is just slipping by. I guess I need to just concentrate on the music. That's what I do best, isn't it? Well, I hope that's what I do best. Anyway, I'm going right back to it. Here is another one of those high school a cappella groups, the Maria Correa High School Jazz Choir.

Fermata Town did Billie Jean from their Overtime. Naturally, Seven sang "The First Time Ever I Saw Your Face," and "Goodbye Love" was from the Maria Carrillo High School Jazz Choir. My name is Colin. The program with a voice of singing is nearly done, but fear not, there's lots of great programming. Right behind my show is Liz with Word Up, and then later on, Camden Power Hour. It just gets better. Just keeps getting better. So I've got time to play just a couple of short songs and one good song. So thanks for being with me, and I'll see you next week.

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2: One of the first things that you learn in journalism school is that if you're a public official, you've got to take the hits. And it's not defamation if it's true, right?
3: Welcome to Word Up. I'm your host, Liz Cruz. Today on the show, a conversation about two of our First Amendment rights, freedom of speech and freedom of the press. We'll also talk about literacy and AI in the classroom with my guests, Michelle Dishong McCormack and Laurie Murphy Cole, both professors at Chemeketa Community College and each a fervent advocate for education for all. Michelle Dishong McCormack is a communication professor at Chemeketa Community College. She's taught, volunteered, and advocated for prison writing and education for many years. Part of that work included leading a creative writers group for a decade at Oregon State Penitentiary. She holds an MA in communications and honed her communication and media skills as a radio reporter, a speechwriter, and press secretary for members of Congress. Laurie Murphy Cole holds a BA and MA in geography from California State University, Chico, and a lifetime California Community College credential in geography, geology, and geophysics. She began teaching at Chemeketa Community College in the college's corrections education program in the mid-1980s and moved into administration in the early 1990s. Upon her retirement in 2006, she immediately returned to the classroom and has been there ever since. Michelle, Laurie, welcome to Word Up.
4: Thank you. Glad to be here.
2: Thank you so much. So glad to be here, Liz.
3: Now, you both have backgrounds in communication, in working with special populations, and you're both advocates for a free and open press. So we'll be talking about that today. First of all, Michelle, can you tell us about the courses you teach and the students who are taking them at Chemeketa?
2: I teach public speaking. I've taught that for many years at Chemeketa, and I also teach an introduction to communication course and an interpersonal communication course and occasionally an intercultural communication course. I don't get to teach that as often as the others. And I used to teach a media class, and unfortunately, I haven't taught that for quite a long time, but I miss teaching that because it's, you know, just the full on, it's all media. So the classes that I teach now, you know, it's a smaller part of those classes. But of course, you know, talking about the media is going to come up in any of those classes. I mean, based on the content, but also just based on my own kind of experience is, you know, is part of how that works.
3: Who are your students, Michelle?
2: You know, it's really evolved, Liz. I've been at Chemeketa for 24 years. And, you know, initially when I was there, I feel like I definitely had a mix of ages of students. I had, you know, people that were returning to school and, you know, what we would call non-traditional students back then. I think there's, you know, probably a different word now, but mostly in my classes now, students are, they are right out of high school or they are still in high school. I had a bright shining star a couple years ago and she was 16 years old. I mean, she was, you know, a homeschooled student that was finishing her college. Now it's a very traditional kind of aged population of, I would say, there was a student that I had this term and he was 24 years old. He disclosed that and he said, oh, I'm the old man in the room. And I'm thinking, you know, but he was the oldest one and was, you know, was clearly the oldest student in the class. And so I kind of miss that a bit because it's nice to have the 40-year-old person or the 50-year-old person kind of providing some different kind of perspective in the classroom. But it's mostly students that are that traditional college age of, I would say, 16 sometimes because of the high school component, up to maybe 21 or so. And occasionally the 24-year-old popped in there. At Chemeketa, we're very proud to be a Hispanic-serving institution, which is very exciting to me that we have that designation, which provides us some resources from the federal government and so on. But I have a lot of students that are Latino in my classes, and I love, especially in the public speaking class, I love having that component of students that are first generation here, or they were born in Mexico and they're now at Chemeketa. And I was at the graduation last night. Some students invited me to come, and it was so neat to just see the variety of cultures. And I just love that. It's really nice to have that variety of cultures in the classroom so people can learn from each other. And it's peer-to-peer, right? Because a lot of times what we're doing in the classroom, I hope that students take something away from me. I certainly learn things from them. But when it's peer-to-peer learning, it's a different kind of thing that happens, a bit of an alchemy that happens there.
4: Lori, can you tell us a little bit about the classes that you teach?
5: Sure. I teach predominantly cultural geography, which is a generalized overview of global cultures and all the characteristics that humans have within their system. Things like migration patterns, population data, languages we speak, and religions we practice. I also look into race and ethnicities. I look into the exploration of socioeconomics based on culture. Look a lot at political patterns and the political problems that people have over land. We call it space in geography. It's not outer space, it's space around us and everything in between. And it's a great class. I also teach an intro geography class because most people don't know what geography is. They think it's just memorizing rivers and mountains. And then I also, for the first time this term, I taught North America. And that was a fun class to teach, looking at United States and Canada and all the variations, all the similarities and all the differences and how each government handles each of those items. Lots of fun, very current. And my courses are designated as DPR courses at Chemeketa, which is a designation that means difference, power, and responsibility. Most students have to have X number of credits of DPR classes. My classes qualify that for them. And they're just awesome. As far as students go, it's almost identical to what Michelle said. We're still seeing some after effects of the pandemic with students that don't really want to speak up in class. They're very much more willing to write a discussion in an online class rather than speak up in a Zoom class or a live class. Also, with the presence of ICE in our communities, I'm seeing pieces, bits and pieces. Some Latinx students will speak up, most won't, because they're not sharing who is in the class with them, who is going to talk about them. I don't encourage any personal information for that reason, because I want them to be, like Michelle says, in a safe place. You can't be safe in your classroom then you really can't be safe anywhere. That's my theory. Even when I taught in the prisons, once a student walked in from the hallway into the classroom, they were not inmates anymore. They were inmate students, but they were expected to act and perform as students. And those students, by far, because it's such a privilege to take education classes, especially higher ed, inside, they really want to be there, and they're just the ideal student because they're just lapping it up.
3: Well, I want to say to both of you, thank you for that service. Education is freedom. Really appreciate that. It's 2026, and here in the United States of America, we are facing serious assaults on freedom of the press and freedom of speech. There's a long and complicated timeline involving Donald Trump, his lawsuits against ABC and CBS, the intervention of the FCC to pressure ABC and CBS to get rid of their late night hosts, Jimmy Kimmel and Stephen Colbert, and the approval of the media merger Paramount, who owns CBS, and Skydance Films, and the subsequent approval of ESPN's deal to acquire the NFL Network, ESPN being one of the companies that ABC owns. And of course, there's Secretary of Defense Pete Hegseth, who has barred journalists from the Pentagon's press room, in effect telling the press, you can print the news that we give you. Lori, Michelle, why are these assaults on freedom of speech and freedom of the press happening?
5: Well, we have a madman in the White House. That's it right there. There's really no explaining this. We're trying to come to any thoughtful, responsible reason behind his actions, because there are none.
2: There is a rape conviction. Like, there are these things that are true. So to me, as a person that has taught journalism classes before and who's been a journalist, it just seems surreal to me to have this sort of denial of reality. It really has a chilling effect, because who wants to put their career, their family, their mortgage payment, like all those things, there are going to be people that are just going to be quiet about it. Because they, you know, for whatever reason. And now that we have just all of these oligarchs consolidating media power, which was not allowed. I mean, it was not allowed before, you know, with the mid-80s or so. There were very strict rules into you could not own all of the media in a community. You could not own within a certain mile radius. And now all those rules are out the window. And we have FCC officials, you know, just saying the quiet part out loud, saying, we're going to assault stations that say things that Trump doesn't like. And that's just, it's strange. It feels like we are living in a, certainly not a free democratic society when that kind of thing is happening at, you know, widespread levels.
3: Michelle and Lori, I'd like to read something from an article written by Tom Hartman. And this is from June 4, 2026. He's quoting Thomas Jefferson. Thomas Jefferson said he'd rather live in a country with newspapers and no government rather than one with government but no newspapers. Hartman says he wasn't knocking government. Jefferson helped create ours and was its president for 8 years. He was talking about the vital importance of an honest and free press. Now, a little bit about the FCC. In Hartman's words, over the past year and a half, we've watched Brendan Carr, Trump's hitman at the FCC, go to CPAC conferences. And CPAC is the Conservative Political Action Conference. It's held yearly.
4: So Carr is going to these conferences and bragging about how he's going to assault stations that say things that Trump dislikes. He's trying to intimidate ABC affiliates into muzzling Jimmy Kimmel again. And of course, he took down Stephen Colbert, basically. Hartman makes this connection, and you tell me if you think it's valid. Hitler, Mussolini, Toho, and Franco all seized control of the news in their countries in their first year of power. It took both Putin and Orban two or so years because they wrote a new script for the takeover, sue the news outlets and reporters into bankruptcy for defamation or slander, and then have friendly oligarchs take over the outlets. Michelle, that sounds exactly what you were talking about. Force journalists to be quiet because they need to feed their families and pay their rent. And they can't do that if they're going to be critical of the government. And one more paragraph from Hartman. Orban even came to a CPAC conference to tell Republicans that they should do the same thing as he had done in Hungary. Turn America's media over to right-wing billionaires. He also told the American CPAC conference in Budapest 4 years ago during the Biden administration that they should do the same thing in America when Republicans next seized control of the U.S. government. Have your own media. It's the only way to point out the insanity of the progressive left. The problem is that the Western media is adjusted to the leftist viewpoint. Those who taught reporters in universities already had progressive leftist principles. He added, of course, the GOP has its media allies, but they cannot compete with the mainstream liberal media. My friend, Tucker Carlson, is the only one who puts himself out there. His show is the most popular. What does that mean? It means programs like his should be broadcast day and night. Can you both respond to that?
2: Yes. I mean, there's just so much packed in there, Liz. It's just so strange, you know, to think about that sort of forced spin, you know, the forced spin of we're just going to own the media and then we can spin it. And I mean, the thought of having to listen to Tucker Carlson all day long and all night long is just horrifying. I mean, and it's Tucker Carlson has a particular viewpoint and he is going to push that viewpoint. And so I feel like under the current administration, those are the only voices that are getting heard are the right-wing voices, and the left-wing voices are just not being heard. And I do think even, you know, I would say in the last, I don't know, maybe the last few decades, the media really has gotten pulled to the center anyway. To listen to or try to find a true progressive sort of voice that has even been a little harder before Trump got into office. And so I feel like the media has gotten pulled to the center. And so now the right is just, it's very right. And I think we need a variety of voices that we can tune into. I was a radio reporter, and I was never told by the owners to spin a story. I was never told to do that. I just reported the news. I went to the city council meetings, and I reported the news. And I talked to the police chief about different police stories. You know, and of course, I was speaking to the police chief, which in its own sense would possibly have a spin, but I would then interview other people around it to be sure that I had a balanced view. And never once did the owners come to me and say, you have to change this, you have to change that, because I was just reporting the facts. And, you know, and occasionally the owners came to me and said, hey, we would like you to do a story on this issue. You know, I would do a story on that issue, but it was a story that it was of concern to the community and that people wanted to know about, and it affected them and it affected their neighbors and their children and the schools. And now I feel like we've lost sight of that, just reporting the facts and the news and the happenings. And I love the article that you mentioned where Jefferson was saying that he would rather live in a community with newspapers rather than government. I think that's me too. I mean, I have to let that percolate a little bit because I think government serves some legitimate purposes. But if I had to pick, I would rather have some, you know, truly news people that were not being controlled by oligarchs and ideology, that were just telling me what's true. I taught in Korea, South Korea, for a semester. And wow, was that eye-opening to read the media stories in Korea or read the International Herald Tribune about American stories. And I thought, well, I consume a lot of media, and I thought I had the true story. Wow, a totally different version. You know, in an international context, I've traveled to a lot of different places in the world, and I always love reading the local news to see what's going on in those communities, but also to see what they are saying about the United States, because it's different. It's different. It's an interesting package of what's being sold. In a lot of ways, the oligarchs are selling a particular viewpoint for their own ends.
4: Lori?
5: Yeah, I echo what Michelle so eloquently stated. And I'm always very happy when I hear the negative term used by a politician toward a Democrat or somebody when they say they're progressive liberals. I take that as a compliment. I want to be progressive, and I want my country to be progressive. If that means taking care of each other, yes, absolutely. If that means helping the poorest of the poor, no problem at all. Absolutely no problem. It's just stunning to me how Trump has been able to manipulate so many people. And yet here we are. Here we are. Scary times.
3: Let's talk briefly about literacy. How many people are reading? Who's reading the news?
2: I don't have any just data at the top of mind about who's reading. It's striking to me that a lot of my students will say, you know, they haven't read a book for a long time. And to me, I mean, that just seems, I've always been a voracious reader, and I love to read and have since I was little. And so it's interesting to me when people are not reading, you know, a book. My son is a reader. He's 20, but he will sometimes just want the quick summary. You know, he won't want to read the whole book. Well, I don't have time to read the whole book, Mom. I'm just going to read the summary of this book. You know, and it's evolving. And not that evolution is a bad thing, right? Because I listen to a lot of podcasts. And I think that when I'm listening to podcasts, I can sort of drill down in a particular niche of what I want to know about and get into more, you know, more depth about that thing. And again, I mean, students are telling me about news things they've read on TikTok. You know, I don't do TikTok. I don't want to. But the reality is that people are getting their news from there or from Instagram or from podcasts or whatever. So I just feel like there's an interesting shift from, say, newspapers. A lot of more local newspapers have gotten bought up by, you know, Gannett. And you're looking at USA Today stuff and recipes. You know, it's not even local stuff anymore. I don't know. I think the literacy piece is concerning to me. And not that newspapers are the be-all, end-all, but I think that people are not doing as much sort of critical thinking or trying to get their news from a variety of sources. They're just finding a little soundbite on social media and, you know, thinking that's all there is.
3: I think you've set the stage for us. And Lori, I know that you use some very great tools that break down media sources. Can you talk about using that in your classroom and what these tools are?
5: Yes, I use a media bias chart. There's lots of different websites and think tanks that try to zero in on data. And to a geographer, data is everything, because we can take that data and we can map it on paper, or we can map it on Earth. I mean, where would we be without GPS in our cars and on our phones? Where would we be without GIS satellites mapping our world? As far as newspapers and reading in general, I think, like Michelle said, students are reading, but they're not reading the depth. They're not getting into the critical pieces where they can analyze based on their own beliefs and their own searching of what their standards of morals are, for example. And I don't know if it's that they haven't thought about that, but I was fairly young when I realized that I had a reason to be here. I had feelings at young ages that I knew between right and wrong. And I knew when I felt guilty about something that I shouldn't have done, okay, you know, write that up as a learning experience and then move on from there. But our students are getting a lot of stuff off social media. So where they may be thinking that a famous actor or athlete or something is stating something, it's probably some bot in a mountainous cavern in Eastern Europe somewhere planting that. So I use media bias charts from a group called Ad Fontes Media. And it's a think tank where they assess different sources, whether it's TV, written journalism, podcast, and all of those pieces in between, to come up with where it fits on the scale. Is it all built around fact, or is it built around fact plus commentary? And how much does commentary lean people into something that is different from fact? Where is it as far as coming to a specific cited source, which I require my students to do? They must cite a source, and I must see what it is and be able to click on it and go to it. And I do not allow any wiki sources at all, because those are mostly by people that may not have the credentials behind their name. And we don't even know who they are. And it's enlightening for students to see this, to see a media chart where something that they've been watching on TV, or that their parents, I get a lot of, well, you know, I don't watch the news a lot, but the TV's always on, da-da-da-da-da, because my parents are watching. And so then I take that as a clue. Well, then I need to ask them about a current event around a certain subject in their community during this period of time to get them focused on what's going on in their community. I want them to read about school board decisions. I want to know if they understand the politics of their city council or their board of commissioners, all the way up to the state level. I want them to understand how our districts, our Oregon districts, are laid out based on population. When I finished up the political chapter this term, my students are going, oh, wow, so that's what gerrymandering meant. Okay, I get it. They've heard these terms, but they really don't have a clue. And it's so important for them to understand and to be their own person, to be their own people.
3: I appreciate that you concentrate on the local level. That's where we can make a difference.
5: Absolutely. In fact, in my opinion, the most important, or one of the most important community levels, is a local school board, because they have so much power. And who goes to school board meetings? I mean, most of them are on Zoom now, so you can. I've been to a couple up here to voice my concerns on certain topics that the school board had decided to do, which was against the law of my state. And I'm not going to sit back and watch a set of teens be dominated by something, number one, illegal, and something that isn't humanitarian. I'm not going to do that. I'm going to go and make my voice heard. And they still haven't decided. I read in the paper recently, they still haven't decided how they're going to roll because they keep getting pushback from the state. But the school boards are really important. They have a lot of power. They have a lot of power. And if you think about how each of us are independent thinkers, hopefully, if we get elected to anything, we're going to bring ourselves and our perspective to that elected role. We can't help it. That's how it is. I was asked this term by a student, do you think we'll ever get away in America from the two-party system? And I said, you know what? That is a great question. What do you think? And they were unclear either. Being unclear is fine. That's an answer. That's okay. It means you're thinking about things. Yes, be thinking about that. Watch for that. Because if you ever find anybody or any body trying to restrict that ability to not know or to wonder, then there's a problem. And that's a number one issue.
3: Lori and Michelle, let's listen to this clip from Les Seitz talking about freedom of the press. He is an investigative journalist and also the publisher of Salem Reporter, which is an online news source covering Salem, Kaiser, and the surrounding towns.
6: The freedom of the press is intended to serve the interest of American citizens. It is not intended to serve me and my colleagues. It is our responsibility to use the rights enshrined in the First Amendment to serve that duty, which is to provide the American people, as best we can, the unfettered truth about what is happening in their country. And, you know, I take that responsibility very seriously, that it is foundational to our country that a press is unencumbered by limitations on what it can report, who it can talk to, what facts it can get out to the American people, is so fundamentally necessary to an effective democracy. And, you know, you ask about the challenges before the press today. You see, even at the U.S. Supreme Court, justices who are talking about essentially, there's too much freedom of the press. The press gets too much of an open lane to perform its duty. And that should be alarming, not to just me as an editor and a publisher and a journalist, but it should be alarming to citizens that the government is going to somehow raise its hand and say, you know, we're going to start clamping down on what you can learn. And we're going to decide, we, the government, are going to decide what you should know about what we're doing. That's an alarming paradigm for me. You know, any government should be able to open the door, so to speak, and be fully transparent about what it does. Certainly, government has to make hard choices, like we all make hard choices in life. You don't deal with those challenges by trying to cover them up and hide them. You deal with them by being transparent, by being forthright, by explaining, here's why we did what we did. Now, you may disagree with what we did, but here's why. And the American public is owed those kinds of frank explanations. And we're not getting that. So I'm really troubled, too, that national surveys show that there's a certain segment of the American public that believes that the press has too much freedom. I just saw a new study came out, a new survey came out earlier this week, where there's a certain percentage of people in this country who now believe it's not the duty of the press to hold public officials accountable. And that begs the question, if an independent press who's trained in the ways of school districts and city councils and legislatures isn't allowed to hold public officials accountable, who's going to do that? Some government office? Government officials are going to watch themselves? That ought to be a very stark concern for everyone in our community and across the country.
4: Lori and Michelle, let's talk a little bit about AI and education. I know it's a very important topic, but I first want to introduce our discussion with an article that I found entitled, AI is Quietly Changing How We Speak. And in this article, it talks about certain words that are used commonly by AI that, according to recent studies, people are using in their vocabulary. I'm going to mention a few of these words. Delve, boast, meticulous, and garner. Wonderful vocabulary words. Mm-hmm. Apparently, they're coming through use of AI. Lori, you told me that you've recently taken a class with your colleagues about AI and the classroom. Can you tell us about it?
5: It was very, very good and great experience for me, because as an educator, you just wonder, you know, is this the next academic honesty thing we have to be concerned about? And I learned a lot. There's two sides to AI. There's the good and the bad. I don't know yet where I stand, I'll be perfectly honest. Environmentally, I'm anti-AI because of the energy and the water and the electricity the centers take to make AI run. But on the flip side, AI in the medical field is brilliant to me. Not that it would replace a surgeon or the brain of an expert, but that it would augment it. So I recently joined a cohort at Chemeketa this spring for a quick look at AI for educators. And it was amazing what I learned. And I've already started to utilize it. I thought there was just two AI engines already out there. There's several, and there are some that are dedicated just to education. And seeing how it could become an assistant to me, not a replacer, not someone to write a test or to write out discussions or any of that, but a method that could help me design rubrics, for example. Take my language, take what I want, but I can't maybe put it together the way that it would be easiest for my students to understand and for me to grade, turn it over to AI. So I'm playing around with that. Also looking at how educators can recognize it with our students. And there's a lot more to learn. I don't know all the specifics, but just this small cohort and learning from other teachers of how they're using it was greatly beneficial to me. So I'm looking forward, because, you know, people will sometimes ask me, well, what do you think of it? Well, it's here to stay. We may not like it, but it's here. So let's know as much about it as we possibly can and go from there and use our brains, basically. And I'm willing to do that. I think it's worth it. I think it could do really remarkable things. Do I want it to replace our workforce? Of course not. Of course not. And maybe I'm naive enough to think that it never would, especially in the next 10 years or so. But it was fascinating to take the class.
4: Michelle, you have students making speeches, writing papers. What is the impact of AI in your classroom?
2: Well, I know that students are using AI a lot, and I can sometimes tell, but it's hard to prove, you know? As much as I can, students have to have a personal experience element to their speeches, so that at least that part, you know, AI can't really, I mean, I guess they could have AI create information about their fictitious mother or something, but it's a little bit tricky, right? As just to riff off what Lori said, it's not going away. I mean, I think I resisted a long time. I'm not going to use AI. AI is terrible. It's awful. But it's here to stay. We're not going to get rid of AI. I actually just have a really open conversation with my students about it. And we just talk about it. And I just say, hey, what do you think about it? What do you think is ethical? What do you think is unethical? And I just say, hey, I would just really like you to be honest. Mm-hmm. I'm not here to be, you know, the police so much. And I have to be really honest, too, is that I've resisted it for a long time, but I have a real estate business also, and I have started using it. I mean, how many times can you write a property description about a 3-bed, 2-bath house in South Salem and make it sound fresh, right? Or social media posts. And so what a hypocrite I would be to tell my students, you can't use this, when I finally decided I needed some help because I'm a solo agent doing everything myself. So I talk about that with my students. I say, hey, I use it in this context. And we've had some really good conversations about it where they're like, oh, well, my other teacher, you know, says if I use it, they'll, you know, I'll fail the class or whatever. And I get that position too. I mean, I understand why people are doing that. And it's created this layer of, I don't want to be the police. You know, I don't want to police stuff. And I tell them that. I don't want to go down a rabbit hole and see if you wrote this or not. I have had occasion where it just seems like the student hasn't written it, right? Because it's very different than other stuff they've written. It's different than the way they speak. You know, I've just said, hey, this doesn't seem like you wrote this. Can you show me where you got it? And sometimes they will. And in one case, the kid just dropped the class, which is unfortunate, right? Because I just tell them, listen, I mean, even with plagiarism, right? We used to talk about plagiarism all the time. And I would tell students, I think that plagiarism happens when you're panicked. You're on a deadline. You don't understand what it is. So I don't know the answer. I know that a lot of educators, including myself, are really frustrated by it. I had a student do this thing this term, and it was just, you know, just flat out lie. I posted in this discussion post. And so I thought, oh, and I don't have a grade. And I thought, oh, okay. So I went to look and he hadn't done it. And the you know, I sent it to over to IT. Is there any way the student could have done this and it's not showing up on my end? Because I don't want to give him 0 points if he, you know. And the IT person said, no, he didn't even look at this until, you know, 3 days ago. And then, so for him to just lie to my face, and I gave him several chances, right, to say, yeah, I did this. And he keeps asking, well, why don't I have a grade for that? So it's frustrating. And I know that I know an educator, and she said part of the reason she's taking early retirement is she is sick of it and she doesn't want to deal with it.
5: Interesting. That's really interesting. But I'm with you, Michelle. I talk about it with my students. I don't try to hide it because I want to keep the enemy close. And I had one student after we talked about it, he said to me, he goes, can I use it for grammar? I use Grammarly. Is that okay? Yes, that's okay. Of course it's okay. He was a second language learner. And I said, of course it's okay. I said, I'm not here to grade on your spelling or your grammar at all. I mean, I wouldn't do that to an English as a second language learner, but I think they, meaning the students, get it more than we do. And we just need to just be there with them as they navigate it. I still don't stand for plagiarism, but like you, you just know when a student has plagiarized. It doesn't sound like them in a written paper. It just doesn't. And their sites are going to sources that some of them don't exist.
7: Mm-hmm. How do you approach the student and talk about plagiarism?
5: I do exactly what Michelle did. I will say, I received your latest assignment, whatever it is, and it doesn't appear to sound like your other work or read like your other work. Did you utilize some AI in here, or what source did you utilize to assist you in writing this out? And it depends on how they answer. Most of the time, 99% of the time, they'll say, yeah, I did. And when they do that, I explain to them that I'm not going to accept it and that I'm going to file an academic honesty report. Or if they're lying to me, they drop the class. I never hear from them again. They're gone. They're humiliated. Yeah.
7: What's an academic honesty report?
5: The college has a policy of academic honesty, and it's a very thorough, engaged policy that's in the student handbooks. It's in the faculty handbooks. We put it in our syllabi, and it outlines what the policy is. You can't lift a quote and call it a paraphrase. So there's the different things besides plagiarism that's in there, and it's very effective.
7: Michelle and Laurie, just as we get here to the end of the program, do you have a message for our listeners, and maybe in particular, young people who have the world in front of them?
5: Michelle, I'll let you start.
2: You know, just to kind of riff off Laurie's great comments about AI, you know what? I try to just tell students, I don't want to hear what AI says. You know, I really want to hear what you say. I mean, I just think that you have a voice, and I think it's important that you use it. I don't have to agree with you, but I love learning what my students think about all kinds of things. You know, the 18-year-old perspective of the world is fascinating to me. I learn things from them all the time. So I would just say your voice is really important, unfiltered. And yes, maybe you use AI and all those things, but please let us hear your voice and what you truly believe and what is important to you. And, you know, use your critical thinking skills.
5: Yeah, ditto. And I tell my students at the end of every term, I encourage them to vote. If they're not registered, I want to feel that they're registering and their vote is counted. And because 3/4 of the world don't have the privilege that we do, and yada, yada, yada. I also put links in my syllabus on how to register to vote. And I also put in a plea in every fall term syllabus of an election year, it's written in Spanish also, to try to encourage them. And then at the end of the terms, I just ask them what they want to see their country be. What do they want to see their world be? What do they want to see their community be? And that they have a voice in that, and they can determine what the future is. But they've got to get out there.
7: Final thoughts about freedom of the press and freedom of speech.
2: I think that it's really essential that we get back to actually having true freedom of speech, that we have a variety of voices. And again, I'm not going to agree with everybody, but I love the idea we talked about earlier when we were looking at a variety of news sources to get information about January 6th or whatever it is we're looking at. And I just think that's essential. I don't like the feeling of not knowing what's really going on. And I feel like the freedom of the press is such an important thing that we've gotten so far away from, that we really just have to find ways to just scratch it back to a much more truly free level of the press being able to express what's really happening without fear of retribution from the government. It's just bizarre that we're even looking at, you know, Jimmy Kimmel, Stephen Colbert, like that. It just seems so strange. We're supposed to be in a free country, and it doesn't feel like that anymore.
5: Yeah, I agree with you, Michelle. I'm old enough to know that I've heard everything that could be awfully said, words and everything, but we must hold on to that free speech, and with no government control, none, no religious control. None. We've got to be able to speak our truth, whatever our truth is or are. Yeah.
7: Well, Laurie Murphy Cole and Michelle Deshong McCormack, thanks so much for coming to Word Up today, for sharing your insights about the First Amendment, about literacy, and AI in the classroom.
5: We've had fun.
2: Thank you for having us, Liz. Oh my goodness. It's been delightful to be on your show. Thank you.
5: Yes, it has. Thanks, Liz.
7: Thank you. It's been a blast. And thank you for listening.
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0: ice cream!
1: Well, so they decided to organize. I mean, it wasn't really a decision. It gets rammed down your throat. You can only take so much. Then I suppose it was a little easier to identify who the enemy was. The process a bit more subtle than these, the waning days of Babylon. Well, of course, then you didn't have free public education, at least not for our booming people. You didn't have mass media. Well, you had songs, you had stories, and you had conversation. See, today, well, let me put it this way. All of us assign blame in our own best interest, right? Well, if we assign blame in our own best interest, that means blame is relative. And if blame is relative, then one of the important functions in society becomes who controls the blame pattern. Why is it that large bodies of workers, like in my country, assign blame downward to some welfare chiselers down at the bottom? You know, they say, trying to get a little bit of something for nothing. And they never assign blame upward to the handful of big-time chiselers at the top that get a whole lot of something for doing nothing at all. Well, that's because the blame pattern is manipulated. Sure, through the public schools. You know, we give our kids over to that when we put them in public school. And then the public schools build in little automatic responses, levers and buttons. When they go into the labor force, you see, then the government reaches out through its media in every home and pushes those buttons and pulls those levers and elicits massive response for or against anything it chooses. Like I say, it was easier to identify who the enemy was. You're booming into the freight yards. You can see the private cars rolled off on the siding. You can see, as you were sweating underground, like in Butte, the mansions being built in a ring on the hills around. See, and the mansions working their way higher up the hill, the deeper you dug yourself in.

Fred to buy it, okay? What I'm saying, there's a lot of difference between how many miles must a white dove sail before it can rest in the sand and dump the bosses off your back. Now, that's your line in that song, by the way, an old hymn tune, What a Friend We Have in Jesus. The Wobblies like to steal the hymn tunes because they were pretty and changed the words so they made more sense. 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

0: Boob, why don't you buck like thunder and dump the bosses off your back? 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

know, that I hope he plays that same song before my Monday show. I gotta say, bagpipes in recording, not so great. I think you lose a lot of, like, the layered noises, and it all gets overtaken by that super high treble, and it gets a little grating after a while listening to it in earbuds. But I gotta tell you, if you hear him in person, the way it reverberates through your soul, just your body, it's a different experience. It's one of those instruments you gotta listen to in person. Otherwise, you lose a lot of the specialty, or you just get like a really nice sound system. You could do that too. But aside from bagpipes, it has been quite the week here in our lovely country. People are all freaking out over a pool. A whole bunch of new things came out between everyone screaming and loving Love Island. I personally don't partake myself because something about watching an entire island of really attractive people cheat on each other constantly just kind of irks me. But I understand that the drama is something that we've always loved, and I don't think it'll ever stop until the day all of our lovely just TV shows, any kind of media, begins to tumble down. Because I can promise you, the moment we learned how to start sharing stories, the first stories to be shared was gossip. Today, I originally was planning on bringing a little bit of a rain-themed playlist because I saw we were going to be having a few days of rain, and in the classic Oregon weather fashion, we got about 30 minutes of it, and we all got to watch everyone relearn how to drive in the rain for about 20 minutes, and boy, was it bad. And then we got the sun, and in all honesty, though, it's the best kind of sun, because a sun after the rain, when the clouds part, is just gorgeous. Just those big old rain clouds just taking up all that space, but letting the cracks of sunlight come through. It's good for the soul. And when I was sitting there thinking about how it's good for the soul, I thought, you know what? Instead, let's listen to some soul and R&B music today. So we'll just be having some chats about the general goings-on, about our local township in Salem and the areas surrounding, as far as Dallas, as far as I can tell. I don't know if this goes out any further, although there's a few people I know who are listening in Georgia. And we're just going to have ourselves a grand old time. We're going to go ahead and kick off this hour of music and chat with a song I've been playing over and over this week. This is Over and Over by the Altons.

That was Over and Over by the Altons off their album Heartache in Room 14, which was my introduction to them. And so far, I've been really digging that album. Oh, man. It came out last year, so these guys are not brand new. They've been hanging around for a few years, but this is the first time I've heard of them. And, man, it is a good album. So y'all got to go check that out if you enjoyed that little bit. This month, man, I think I've seen a whole bunch of interesting headlines coming around, like Waymo from San Francisco talking about how it wants to move things over to Portland. And, you know, I'm less concerned about the AI's ability to drive around Portland, and I'm more concerned about where the Portlanders will try to take the Waymo. Because if there's anything that I know, is that Portland, A, does not really like AI, and B, they are not super techy. We're all very much sticks and stones type of people here in Oregon. There's a few people who like tech a little bit, but I think most of those guys get shoved off to Seattle. Most of those of us that are staying here in Oregon are of the land. And I have some sinking feelings there'll be some Waymos getting shoved off bridges, because boy, how do we know? We got a lot of them. Coming up next is a song called Home by Mild Temperance. Hope you enjoy.

And that was Home by Mild Temperance. I love that song a lot. We're going to be moving around from decades because, I mean, let's be honest, soul has been one of those styles of music that I think that throughout the years, I mean, ever since its creation, it's essentially just an extension of the blues, and we never really get over that, you know? Those are feelings that we all connect with. It's why I think rock hasn't changed. I think rock changes, of course, but the core essence of it, I think the two that change by far the most, depending on the time, will probably always be things like pop, where it really does, it evolves with the times, you know? It's whatever's going on is usually what's directly influencing what the popular music is. Because, I mean, in general, most people kind of just go with the flow. Speaking on that last topic, though, that I was talking about, AI, I have to say, just for the sheer fact that, I mean, the Word Up episode these past couple of weeks has been talking about, and if you haven't listened to it, I don't know if she'll be running it again next Saturday, or if she'll have a new episode, and if she does, if you want to go and listen, it's a really good episode, talking with a couple of our educators who did a talk about how they deal with AI in the classroom and just their general thoughts about it. Because, I mean, and she just had a whole other conversations as well with them. And it's just a really eye-opening and a grounded conversation. And I can confidently say I've never used AI in this. I personally don't even script for this. I'm sure you guys could always tell by a combination of my bad jokes and fumbling over words. But I personally will always continue to not be using it as, I can't even say as best I can. It takes the minimal amount of effort for me to come in here and do this for an hour. You think I don't have things to say all the time? Yeah, I feel like if you get into this kind of thing, you have to be someone who just loves to yap nonstop. And I can confidently say every other of our DJs that I've met here so far are 100% certified grade A yappers. And I've enjoyed every conversation I get to have with them because it always goes on way too long. And we just get lost in a conversation, and then I turn around and I realize I've left my wife in a car, and it wasn't on, the AC wasn't running. I almost killed her, I think, on a few occasions, for sure. Coming up next, though, let's listen to What You Gonna Do by the Valdons.

And that was Whatcha Gonna Do by the Vowel Dawns. Just a classic 1970s. And we're going to keep it here for this next one. Speaking of this next one, Dorando. I know he's a very specific person. The people who listen to jazz and like old soul and just those classic crooners, they know this guy because he's usually associated with like the Al Greens. But I have to say, they are ridiculously hard vinyls to find. So if anybody out there has a vinyl of Let My People Go by Dorando, please contact me. I really, really want it because I want to hear this song. I want to hear this whole album in its original format on some good speakers. The MP3s just don't quite do it enough justice. So if anybody out there knows, I'm here every Saturday. Just come knock on the window and I'll come out and greet you. Coming up next is Didn't I by Dorando.

And that was Didn't I by Durando. You know, I really want to talk a little bit about this dang pool. I keep hearing all these people making all these jokes. I mean, I think I saw a joke today, a meme of someone posting a picture of the algae bloom in the Willamette, and all they had to say was, "It feels like I'm right there." And most people were able to understand the joke. And I don't get me wrong, I'm always quick to jump on the old make fun of the Cheeto Man and be ready to do it. But at the same time, the reflecting pool has been pretty musty for a while. I mean, even the Obama administration took a crack at it. But I mean, with a combination of the environmental factors, the fact that it's an incredibly large outdoor pool, and not to mention the whole conversation about the people who supposedly vandalized it that made the algae bloom happen again, which I think is a bold statement. I think if there's anyone who needs to be arrested, it's whatever the contractor was that told whoever was in charge of the money, I assume the treasurer, that it was a fixable situation that they could definitely have up and ready and well set up before our 250th birthday. Because clearly, I believe that was what the plan was, but clearly that is not working out. So, I mean, them trying to, and then walling it off with a bunch of like military presence. That's the crazy part. I mean, don't get me wrong. I know it's illegal to get inside the reflecting pool and just like climb in it, but to fence it off, bold move, Cotton. We're going to see how that works out for you. Well, until we figure that whole thing out, let's listen to Didn't You Know by the titular and very well-known Erykah Badu.

0: And that was Didn't You Know by Erykah Badu. I mean, it's Erykah Badu. We knew it was going to be good, didn't we? We're going to take a small little break here and listen to a little advert from a local summer camp. So let's see what they have to say.
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0: That's a pretty short time to get in there, but if I had to say, if there was something that you'd want to enroll your children into, at least some level of media literacy is probably a good thing to teach them, even if you don't expect them to want to become like a podcaster or anything of that sort, or even do what I'm sitting here in this building doing. It's a good thing to have, and just understanding the process of how things go, because sometimes it will be incredibly helpful to discern, you know, those AI created things. Because if you know what goes into something, you'd know that someone turning out some level of quality or level of work into something over and over and over will help them understand. And also, just at the end of the day, it seems that almost all media is going to be moving to digital here. I mean, it's pretty much already there. We've only got just a little bit of time left, I think, that before I'm going to be replaced with, my goodness, a robot. Who knows? I mean, most people don't even listen to the radio in their cars nowadays. Now they're just listening to their own podcasts or their own private playlists and living off their own little algorithms. And I can't lie, one of my favorite things to do with the internet is absolutely throw my algorithm as many curveballs as possible. I don't want it to know who I am. Currently, it believes that I am a Latina lesbian, and I've been getting nothing but straight commercials that are about tampons in full Spanish or specifically just like get ready with me's that are in full Spanish, and it is very clearly LGBT focused, and I think that's phenomenal. I love where I am at currently, and maybe next week I will discover some other direction of the world. It's a really fun thing to do because if you throw your algorithm, I mean, yeah, sure, sometimes you'll stumble into something that you may not understand or something that you may not know, but all of a sudden, you're basically traveling on the internet, and it's the closest thing that I can get to it, at least, because unless you're directly looking for something, which that's kind of hard to do, because when you're looking for something that you don't know what you're looking for, how are you going to find it? And the algorithm is there to fix that. I just like to tell the algorithm that it has no idea who I am, and it probably never will. And that's fun for me. I don't know if everybody else will find it as fun as I do, but I've been on the internet so long. It's concerning. I am what some would call a shepherd. I can take you to places you didn't even think would exist. Well, you could think it exists on the internet, because if it exists, it's probably there by now. Anyways, let's get back to the music. Coming up next is Don't Judge My Way by Queenie.

And that was Don't Judge My Way by, in fact, not Queenie. They changed their name. I completely forgot. It is now Tylar or Tylar. I'm not sure. They're European, I'm pretty sure. So I'm going to butcher the pronunciation no matter what. Nonetheless, that is like an 8-piece funk group, and I really do enjoy their like layers of music, and it's got a really good vibe to it. Currently they're floating around Germany, you know. I can't deny if I ever end up going over to Europe and somehow I have enough money to just do that, I'm absolutely going to be using as much time and money to go into as many concerts out there as possible, because concert culture here in America has really gone downhill. I mean, also just in general, just like going out in general, just like public, like going to the movies and stuff, it's just been really getting sour. I remember I went to the movies just a couple of weeks ago, and the entire time through the movie there is just like I could hear multiple pockets of just people talking at a normal like conversation volume. There's absolutely no more etiquette. I don't know what's going on there. And the same thing was happening in concerts. I'll be going to a concert and I may be, or like at a music festival, it's incredibly filled with just ads and it's incredible and super commercialized. And whenever if I get late to like a major artist and I'm sitting in the back, I can't hear them because everyone around me, they're not even singing along to the song. They're just loudly talking in like a pile. I'm like, well, if you're not going to be listening, you got to get out of here. And I'd like to just blame it on, you know, COVID and the lack of socialization there. But I think it's also got to do with like the screens and stuff. I don't know. I was a screen kid, but I didn't turn out like that. Maybe I'm crazy. Or maybe we all are. You know, the world that I knew is changing. The world that you knew is changing. And the world that they know is now their world. And we are just going to be living in it. And we're going to have to learn to live in it every single year coming up. And you know what? Time moves slow, even if it feels like it's going fast. Coming up next, Time Moves Slow by Bad Bad Not Good. At least the producer. And the singer is Samuel T. Herring. I hope you enjoy.

And that was Time Moves Slow by Bad Bad Not Good, with vocals provided by Samuel T. Herring. And my goodness, the lyrics in that song are so powerful. It's really difficult for me to listen to that when I'm in the car sometimes. You get a little misty-eyed thinking about, I mean, just the line, and it's so simple. Running away is easy, but it's living that's hard. And it's such a great idea of of a lot of people who, when faced with those hardships, they want to run away, and that's the easy part. But eventually you have to stop. You can't keep moving. And that's when you once again realize it's that's sort of the day-to-day, it's the every little bit that is much harder to keep up and going than the speediness of getting out of a bad situation. But it doesn't always have to be so sad. Coming up next, we have a song called Red Room by Hiatus Coyote.

And that was Red Room by Hiatus Coyote. You've ever been inside of a red room? I remember when I was growing up, we would always try to like put like red Solo cups on the lights in our bedroom, just try to, or just like any random color, and we'd try to like change the vibes of the room, if you will, and using just different colored cups to try to get a different one. And I can't lie, there are fewer things that will immediately cause me to have a headache than to sit inside of a room entirely lit by just pure red light. Thank goodness we live in this current digital age that we have, so that if ever I want to get a picture printed, I no longer have to sit in a red room and have like the slow, what, I don't even remember what it was it mer- it wasn't mercury, it was some other like chemical that they set them in to sort of get them to I can't even remember the word of what they called it, to process a photo. There's a specific word that they call it, but I'm completely blanking on it. But I hate it. I cannot stand red. I will say I like blue. The issue with blue is that it just hurts my eyes. I mean, most of those colors, most of the weird colors will hurt your eyes if you sit in them for too long, I think. Or we're not meant to see everything in just one color. However, there are people out there who do. You poor, poor souls. I'm thankful every day I wake up and I can see 2020 with all my colors. Of that. Some people are not as lucky. Coming up next, a little bit more of an upbeat song than that last one. This is Back on 74 by Jungle.

And that was Back on 74 by Jungle. I'm not going to lie. I would like to think, I'm not entirely sure what they mean by Back on 74. I will read the lyrics over and over and over. They're just saying, where did it all go? Back on 74. I wish I should probably do a little bit more research. That's probably a reference to something, probably from the 70s. But I personally have no idea. We only have time for one more song. I know we've been filling up our souls with some good music this past hour, and unfortunately, it's eventually got to come to an end. And I think I'm going to let a song play us out. So before I go, I just want to remind you all that you have been listening to The Power Hour with Camden, where I play songs you know, songs you don't know, and everything in between. I'm here every Saturday, and next week is July 4th, the 250th anniversary of this nation that we live in, and I'll be bringing a pretty fun playlist to listen to, at least to try to listen to, while the fireworks begin going off probably about 4 hours too early. But I mean, that's part of the fun, isn't it? So I hope you all have gathered up all of your big ones, because I'm pretty sure they're already sold out, and all that is left are the little poop snakes and sparklers. But hey,

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1: So it's looking like, yeah, maybe it's time to find a place to hide, you know, someplace just to get in from the storm.

Iggy and the Stooges, the album Raw Power, the tune Search and Destroy. David Bowie in there, Hang On to Yourself, and the rise and fall of Ziggy Stardust and the Spiders from Mars. In Jimi Hendrix Experience Mark II, I guess you would call him, it was Jimmy along with Mitch Mitchell on drums and Billy Cox on bass from the Cry of Love album originally, In From the Storm. And you are rocking with the Hermit in the Days of Confusion. It is music that is meant to be listened to on stations like WHWS in Geneva, New York. 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

0: Why'd you stop that? Let all of them ring. The second intro, the second time he goes, you know, in the song, when we go back into this part.
1: Yeah.
0: That's what I mean. The first, you know, like we're coming out of

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1: stop
0: up
1: that one. That's the only one.
0: Especially right away or in a hurry, you know.
1: Yeah. Just that one. Let the rest of them ring. Okay.
0: What?
1: Here we go again. Grand Funk Railroad. Here we are. Buddy Iron review. Right here on. You want me to get on with it?
0: Get on with it.
1: One, two. Is it rolling? Okay. Here we go. One, two, three, four.

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1: This is a type of music which needs a little concentrated listening.
0: In the days of confusion.

Jeff Hotel wrapping up a pretty long set there with Beggar's Farm from their first album. Came out in 1968, the only album that had Mick Abrahams playing guitar on it. John Hammond was in there with Dwayne Allman sitting in on guitar from his album Southern Fried. The tune was the old Willie Dixon song, Shake For Me. Emerson, Lake & Palmer, Knife Edge. An adaptation of a Janáček piece, adaptive, of course, by the band from their first album, Badfinger. Not a Pete Ham song, oddly enough. Money was actually written by fellow band member Tom Evans. Came out as a B-side in 1971. Circles, nice little tune there from 10 years after, one you don't hear very often from the Cricklewood Green album, I Want Freedom. Grand Funk Railroad, the survival album. We had Wishbone Ash in there with an alternate version of Jailbait. This one actually came from a promotional EP put out in 1972. It was called Live from Memphis. Sent out only to radio stations. You couldn't get it commercially. Nowadays, it is available as a bonus track on the Argus CD. We had Elton John from an EP called Four from Four Eyes. Whenever you're ready, we'll go steady again. And finally, starting off that set, and actually the longest thing in the set too, was the title track of the Epic Forest album from the band Rare Bird. And you are rocking with a hermit in the Days of Confusion. And we're getting pretty short on time, but we do have just one more to go here.

1977 album, CSN. Crosby, Stills, and Nash, without Young that time. The tune Just a Song Before I Go.

0: You have been rocking in the Days of Confusion. It is music that is meant to be listened to. It's a production of Hermit Radio in association with Finger Lakes Public Radio. The show is recorded in real time at the studios of WHWS and WEOS at Obart and William Smith College in Geneva, New York. Our producer is Stephen R. Webb. 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Production funding for Rockin' in the Days of Confusion comes from the Tooth Fairy. It's a little help from Santa Claus, sometimes even the Easter Bunny. Hey, don't forget the webpage, hermitradio.com. 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That's by looking for the blog, The Hermit Rambles. And once you found it, look for show 2626. 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The most important being contact me. I'd like to hear from you. That's all, folks.
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1: From Quality Radio Productions, it's another edition of The Jazz Scene. I'm Jake Longwell. Opening the hour with Norwegian guitarist Frode Kjekstad and a track from his album Stars Align, with great Eric Alexander on tenor sax, also Roy Powell on the Hammond B3 organ, and Fredrik Vilmau on drums. This piece is an homage to both pianist Phineas Newborn Jr. and saxophonist John Coltrane. It's called The Phineas Train.

A session recorded on February 19th of 1953. Miles Davis on trumpet with Sonny Truitt on trombone, Al Cohen tenor sax, John Lewis piano, Leonard Gaskin bass, and Kenny Clark on drums. The tune Floppy from Miles Davis and Horns, a compilation issued by Prestige in 1956, combining sessions from 1951 and 1953 on one LP that would go on to be reissued on CD many years later. The sessions previously issued as 78s or 10-inch LPs. Clarinetist Gregory Tardy before that, much of Greg's music demonstrating the strong links between jazz and spirituality. The album In His Timing from 2023, that track also featuring Tabor Gable on piano, Matthew Parrish on bass, and Elvester Garnett on drums. Some of the tracks also feature violinist Regina Carter. We heard The Sign of Jonah. And we began the set and also the show with Norway's Frode Kjekstad on guitar and some groove and soul jazz from the Stars Align release. It was The Phineas Train. We'll begin this set with a quartet from Mexico, fronted by flute man Pablo Hidalgo Wong. From 2020, the album The Wong Gang, with his brother Daniel on piano, also Arturo Luna on bass, and Jorge Fernandez on drums. The track, In the Park, En el Parque.

That's Hartford, Connecticut native Sarah Hanahan on alto sax. She's also a graduate of the Jackie McLean Institute for Jazz, and she's joined on this track by two of her professors from that school, Nat Reeves on bass and Steve Davis on trombone, with Michael Carabello on piano and Corey Garcia on drums. A nod to Jackie McLean. It was Here for Jackie. From the compilation Straight from the Heart, put out by the Hartford Jazz Society. Shirley Horn on piano and vocals before that, and a rare chance to hear Miles Davis as a side musician. The title track from Shirley's 1991 release, You Won't Forget Me. That track also featuring Charles Abels on bass and drummer Steve Williams. And we began with a rare glimpse into the Mexican jazz scene from Pablo Hidalgo Wong and his quartet. The album The Wong Gang, the track En El Parque. It's the Jazz Scene. I'm Jake Longwell. 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You're tuned in to program 2601. We'll begin our closing set of the hour with more music from Hartford, Connecticut. This time, a quartet fronted by guitarist Tony Davis. From his 2025 release, Jessamine, named for the street on which he grew up in West Hartford, he's joined by Chris McCarthy on piano, Matt Dwunzik on bass, and Jonathan Barber on drums. The track, I Will.

0: Wrapping up the hour with music from Jay Thomas on soprano sax. He also plays tenor sax, trumpet, and flugelhorn on this CD. From 1994, the album Rapture, with additional sax playing from John Goforth, Greg Schroeder, trombone, Travis Shook, piano, Phil Sparks, bass, and John Wicken on drums. We heard Song for Joanne. Canadian pianist John Ballantyne ahead of that, leading his trio, which also comprised Drew Gress on bass and Billy Hart on drums. Also from 1994, the album The Loose, out on Just in Time Records. We heard the title track. And we began the set with Tony Davis on guitar from 2025, the album Jessamine, the track I Will. That's all the time we have for this hour of the program. I'm Jake Longwell. Thank you, as always, for your company. Please join me again soon for another hour of the very best in jazz. The jazz scene is distributed by Quality Radio Production.
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0: Depeche Mode, Photographic, from Speak and Spell, 1981. That's not the original version. It appeared on the now iconic Some Bizarre compilation album, released a few months before Speak and Spell. Which version of Photographic is better? Depends on which one you heard first, probably, and for most fans, it's this one. After Speak and Spell, their debut, a lot of Depeche Mode singles had a sensual, sort of haunted air to them. Some even say goth. But Photographic shows that predilection was there from the beginning. Oddly enough, Vince Clark composed it. In the recording session, he discovered sequencers for the first time, a relatively new technology that allowed for the precise rhythmic patterns that Depeche Mode had up until then played manually with minimal gear. The experience left Vince Clark feeling like he didn't need a band at all, and shortly after the release of Speak and Spell, he left, going on to form the duo Yazoo and Erasure. Depeche Mode, Photographic, from Speak and Spell, 1981. Synth pop nonstop, that's the name of the show. My name's Patrick. Coming up in this hour, some Bronski Beat, Gary Newman, new sounds out of Wales and Scotland. Chromatics.
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They've released two albums, progressively less Factory influenced, with a bit of American chillwave vibe. Plastic Estate, Innocent of Guilty. Brodsky Beat, Love and Money from 85, and Chromatics. 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

0: Propter Hawk, In the Physic Garden. A new single from Propter Hawk. Propter Hawk is a solo music project of Scottish artist and writer J.A. Harrington, distinguished by the literary and philosophical dimension of his lyrics. He's released several albums and EPs. A Physic Garden is devoted to medicinal plants. It's a real thing. Formerly a way to preserve and pass on knowledge of botany, like a living, breathing library. Propter Hawk, In the Physic Garden. Gary Newman with his breakthrough, Cars, from 79. Mexico City's Vulgar, Bola Oro, and Sparks. Synth pop nonstop. I'm Patrick. This band sent a demo tape to Factory Records honcho Tony Wilson, who was unimpressed and tossed it in the trash. But his wife was curious, fished it out, and played it, and it became the label's 6th release. OMD.
1: Synth.

Siam, Lovers from 1981. Siam features English singer Jackie Brooks, who was part of multiple near misses in the 80s. She had a powerful sound and a stage-perfect look. Her first band, Shox, was the first group signed to 4AD. After Shox, she formed Siam, recording three singles and a live album. Shortly thereafter, she joined up with Jimmy O'Neill from Fingerprints and recorded two dance singles as Intro. All of these phases find their way into a synth-bop nonstop playlist from time to time. Siam, featuring Jackie Brooks, Lovers, 1981. Dan's CM with Idea of You and Orchestral Maneuvers in the Dark, Electricity. Synth-bop nonstop.

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0: Matt the Cat's gonna show you what was on the juke in the back.
1: Oh, baby, Lord have mercy. I'm Matt the Cat back on the scene with my jukebox record machine. Welcome to another edition of the Juke in the Back, a solid hour of stone cold rhythm and blues from the 1940s and 50s. This week, we complete our three-part series on the great early recordings of the legendary Chuck Berry, the Shakespeare of rock and roll. In part one, we covered Chuck Berry's first recordings from the middle of 55 to the middle of 56. And last week in part two, we picked it up in the middle of 56 and carried it through to the end of 1957. This week, we're picking it up in the released recordings of 1958, even though they contain some songs that were recorded at the end of 57, like this week's opening number, Sweet Little 16. We heard the demo version of Sweet Little 16 to close out last week's show, and this week I want to pick it up and play for you what the master recording sounded like. Because even though it was the master, it's not what you heard on the original 45. That's because Chess Records decided to speed up the tape when mastering the original 45s. We've gotten so used to hearing Sweet Little 16 at that tempo that it doesn't sound unusual at all. But it does when you listen to it back to back with the master take. Sweet Little 16 was recorded on either December 29th or 30th of 1957. It features Lafayette Leak on piano, Willie Dixon on bass, and Fred Bello on the tubs. It was released in February of 1958 and topped the Rhythm and Blues chart on March 10th, where it remained for 3 weeks. It crossed over to become Chuck Berry's second biggest pop hit of his entire career, going to number 2.

on the Hot 100. His biggest pop hit wouldn't come until 1972, when the classic R&B tune My Ding-a-Ling became his only number one pop record. Incidentally, My Ding-a-Ling didn't even make the R&B top 20, even though the song goes back to both Dave Bartholomew and the Bees recordings of it in the early 1950s. Sweet Little 16 was such an influential song that it inspired Brian Wilson to write Surfin' USA, taking the exact same melody and putting new lyrics to it. Chuck Berry's publisher, Arc Music, was going to have none of that. So seeing that his group was stuck, the Beach Boys' manager, who was also the Wilsons' father, made an agreement with the publishing company to turn over all the publishing to Arc Music. So pull out your copy of the Beach Boys' Surfin' USA, and you'll see Chuck Berry's name there on the writing credits. So let's kick off this week's Juke in the Back with a short clip of the original master take of Sweet Little 16 played at the regular speed, and then we'll segue right into the hit record version, which was sped up, and you'll definitely be able to tell the speed difference. This is part three of Chuck Berry, 1958, right here on your source for 1940s and 50s rhythm and blues, the Juke in the Back, and the soul that came before rock and roll.

Reelin' and Rockin', one of the all-time great Chuck Berry songs, recorded at that mammoth session held on December 29th and 30th, 1957. That side did not chart. It was the flip side, Sweet Little 16, that went to number one on the R&B chart and a whopping number two on the pop lists. And you know, when you think about it, Sweet Little 16 is really just an update of T-Bone Walker's Bobby Sox Blues. And of course, T-Bone was a huge influence on Chuck Berry, mostly as a guitar player, but I really think you can trace Sweet Little 16 back to Bobby Sox Blues thematically. This week's program is going to feature some great Chuck Berry instrumentals, just like the two previous shows. Here's Rock at the Philharmonic, recorded at that same late December session from 57. This was never issued as a single, but I'm playing it right here on the Juke in the Back, and the soul that came before rock and roll.

There's always a place in my heart for nostalgic songs. That's Time Was, recorded at that same late December 1957 session. I'm Matt the Cat, and you're digging on Chuck Berry this week on The Juke in the Back. It's part three of three. Let's dig on another Chuck Berry instrumental. Here's Chuck Walk.

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1: I'm Bobby the Bobcat, and I'm flying with Matt the Cat on the Juke in the Back.

Johnny B. Goode. And what can I say? One of rock's great archetypes actually has a great bit of jazz still left in it. The guitar is pretty straightforward rock and roll, but the bass and drums are definitely swinging on that one. Johnny B. Goode was the only song cut at a session held on January 6, 1958. Lafayette Leake is on piano, Willie Dixon on bass, and Fred Bello on the drums. The song is sort of autobiographical, as Chuck Berry was born at 2520 Goode Avenue in St. Louis, Missouri, and he had apparently been working on the song for a couple of years. Chuck's original lyrics referred to Johnny B. Goode as a colored boy, but he changed it to country boy to give it radio appeal. It worked as Johnny B. Goode rocketed to number 2 on the rhythm and blues lists and crossed over into the top 10, stalling at number 8 pop. I'm Matt the Cat, and you're digging part 3 of our 3-part feature on the early recordings of Chuck Berry. We're in 1958, and his next session was held on February 27th. He actually played all the instruments on this session. The thought was that he would lay down the rhythm section and then overdub his guitar licks. It all worked out so well that they just kept it. It's another one of Chuck's classic tunes, Around and Around, which the Rolling Stones covered in 64, and other covers followed by the Grateful Dead and David Bowie, just to name a few. Man, the rock and roll doesn't get much purer than this. It's this week's feature, Chuck Berry, Around and Around.

0: Chuck Berry's 12th single for Chess Records, Beautiful Delilah, backed with Vacation Time. Unfortunately, that single did not chart. It was recorded at his next recording session, held on April 20th, 1958, and features a few new players. We're not exactly sure who's on piano. It's either Johnny Johnson or Lafayette Leake. G. Smith is now on bass, and Odie Payne is on the tubs. So the flip side of Beautiful Delilah is a song that ended up being called Vacation Time, but it began its life under the name 21. Chuck recorded several versions of this. One was a straight-ahead blues called 21 Blues. All the different versions of this tune basically contain the same lyrics, just the musical style was changed a bit. Vacation Time, which appeared on the original single, was a slow shuffle. I'd like to play one of the early incarnations of the tune, as 21. This is take number 14 and is previously unreleased. I really dig it because it's got a fantastic Chuck Berry solo. So instead of hearing the straight up Vacation Time, let's hear one of the earlier takes. Here's Chuck Berry with 21.
1: Take 14 on 21, let's make it.

0: Yeah! That's the name of the tune. It's Chuck Berry riffing on a bunch of his old song titles. That song was unissued as a single, and it was recorded at a session held on either May 2nd or June 12th of 58. A lot of tunes were recorded at this session, and it features Johnny Johnson on piano, G. Smith on bass, and either Ebby Harley or Jaspar Thomas on drums. This next tune from the session was issued on a single as a B-side. It ended up becoming the B-side of Carol. Here's Chuck Berry, this week's feature on The Juke in the Back, and his recordings from 1958 with Hey Pedro.
1: Yeah, Pedro, you have to go to the well to get the water.

Now it's time for the Great 78, where we take a thick piece of shellac and harken back to a time when 78 RPM records were king. This week we're featuring Chuck Berry, and I'd like to go back to another classic Chuck Berry instrumental from the Chess Vaults. It goes back to the session held in late December of 1957. It's Nightbeat. And even though it was never actually issued as a single, it's this week's great 78. Chuck Berry and Nightbeat.

Chuck Berry back with his 13th single for Chess Records, released in the early fall of 1958. Carol put him back in the Rhythm and Blues Top 10, stalling at number 9, but crossing over to number 18 pop. Its flip side, Hey Pedro, didn't chart. Both songs were recorded on either May 2nd or June 12th of 58. I'm at the Cat, and we are playing the Chuck Berry records of 1958 in this part 3, the final part of my 3-part feature on the early recordings of the Shakespeare of rock and roll, Chuck Berry. Up next, Chuck Berry puts his mark on the classic tune, The House of Blue Lights. Originally done for Capitol Records by Freddie Slack featuring Ella Mae Morse, the song was written by Don Ray and Freddie Slack in 1946. This side was also cut either at that May or June session in 58. Here's Chuck Berry taking you down to that House of Blue Lights.

Sweet Little Rock and Roller, though the single read Sweet Little Rock and Roll, issued in October of 1958, it was recorded on September 28th. Man, they really got that single out fast. Sweet Little Rock and Roll went to number 13 on the R&B charts and crossed over to 47 pop. The flip side, JoJo Gunn, which is Chuck Berry's retelling of the old tale of the signifying monkey, didn't chart at all. Now, JoJo Gunn sounds a little bit different than the other songs. It's sloppier and the vocal is more buried. That song was actually not recorded at Chess Studios in Chicago. It was recorded at Chuck Berry's offices in St. Louis. That song, along with Memphis, Tennessee, were cut in July of 58. And Chuck Berry is playing all of the instruments on both of those songs, so they do sound a bit different, especially Chuck's vocal on Memphis, Tennessee, the song that's going to close us down and close down 1958 on the final part of our three-part series on the great early recordings of Chuck Berry, 1955 through 58. I hope you've enjoyed all three of these programs. Always remember, cats and kittens, that soul, it's a feeling. And you'll get that feeling each week when you tune into your source for 1940s and 50s rhythm and blues right here on the Juke in the Back and the soul that came before rock and roll. Now, Chuck was one of the few artists from the 1950s who successfully carried over his career into the early 1960s. And because Chuck was so respected by the British invasion groups like the Beatles, the Rolling Stones, and the Animals, his name was kept alive. And even though his records weren't selling very well in the mid-1960s, he was still a top concert draw. From February of 62 through October of 63, Chuck Berry spent some time in jail after he was convicted on allegations that he violated the Mann Act and transported a 14-year-old girl across state lines. He spent most of the rest of the 60s recording for Mercury Records before coming back to Chess in 69. He scored his only Hot 100 number one hit in 1972 with his retelling of the classic Dave Bartholomew R&B tune My Ding-a-Ling, which Chuck Berry's version, although a huge pop record, only made it to number 42 on the R&B chart. Let's go out with one of Chuck Berry's most recognizable tunes, Memphis, Tennessee. Of course, both Lonnie Mack and Johnny Rivers had top five hits with that song. Lonnie Mack's instrumental in 63 and Johnny Rivers in 64. Chuck Berry's original was recorded in July of 58 in his home, featuring himself on all instruments. Chess didn't issue the single until June of 1959 as the flip side to Back in the USA. Have a wonderful week, everybody.

thecat.com. Juke in the Back is recorded at Rosie's Juke Joint, located at the Stepping Stone Inn in Salem, Massachusetts. For more information, please visit jukeintheback.org. I'm Miss Rosie. See you next time on the Juke in the Back.

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We began that set and also the show with Alex Degrassi and Andrew York from their EP Zero Gravity. We heard Pair of Threes. We then listened to two pieces featuring guitarists from the UK and Argentina teaming up. The middle piece in the set came from Andy Summers, best known for his tenure with the Police, teaming up with Victor Biglione. From their second collaboration from 2008, Splendid Brazil, they released their debut collaboration 10 years earlier, Strings of Desire. From the Antonio Carlos Jobim songbook, we heard Chovendo na Rosera, or Double Rainbow. And lastly, Anthony Phillips, the original guitarist in Genesis, teaming up with Enrique Berro Garcia, and the track Old Wives' Tale from the album Antiques, Volume 3 in Anthony Phillips' Private Parts and Pieces series of recordings, all of the pieces recorded at Anthony's home studio over the decades. We'll turn to some piano music in more of a modern classical vein in this set, and we'll begin with music of Sri Lankan-born pianist Tanya Ekayanaka, and a track from her album 16 Sri Lankan Piano Isles. Music inspired by some of the many tiny islands which surround Sri Lanka in Southeast Asia. And from that, we'll listen to Cadence.

Closing that set with music of composer Philip Glass. From 1988, the album Solo Piano, all of the pieces not only composed by, but performed by Mr. Glass himself. We heard movement 3 of a 5-movement composition called Metamorphosis. That was preceded by pianist Tanya Ekanayaka and the track Cadence from her album 16 Sri Lankan Piano Isles. Venturing into the jazz side of Jazz and More now, and we'll begin this set with classic sounds from the Montgomery brothers. Guitarist Wes Montgomery, pianist Buddy Montgomery, he also played vibes during his career, and bassist Monk Montgomery, along with Bobby Thomas on drums, making this a quartet session. From 1961, the album Grooveyard, first released by Orrin Keepnew's Riverside label, and from that we'll listen to Just For Now.

We began that set with the Montgomery Brothers featuring Wes Montgomery on guitar. The track Just For Now from the 1961 album Grooveyard. Then from 1993, guitarist Russell Malone, whose style of playing has been heavily influenced by the likes of Wes Montgomery and even George Benson. The album Black Butterfly out on Columbia Jazz with Gary Motley on piano, Paul Keller on bass, and Peter Sears on drums. We listened to Dee's song. Well, we seem to be bouncing back and forth between music featuring the guitar and the piano in this hour of the show. So we'll conclude the hour with some jazz piano. I was recently having a conversation with a listener of the program, and we were discussing some of our favorite jazz musicians. And she mentioned that she was a fan of pianist Keith Jarrett as a result of her cousin giving her a cassette recording of one of Keith's albums. She couldn't remember which album, but she remembers playing the tape to the point where she wore it out. That's how much she liked it. So I thought I'd conclude the hour with a couple of tracks featuring Keith in different settings. First up, in a duo with bassist Charlie Hayden. Sessions recorded in 2007 at the Cave Light Studio, Keith's private studio in New Jersey. The ECM label issued these sessions as two separate albums. In 2010, the album Jasmine, and in 2014, the album Last Dance. From the Last Dance CD, here is Everything Happens to Me.

0: Closing that set with Keith Jarrett and his famous Standards Trio, with Gary Peacock on bass and Jack DeJohnette on drums, and some of their earliest studio sessions for ECM from 1983. The album Standards, Volume 2, we heard In Love in Vain. That was preceded by Keith Jarrett teaming up with bassist Charlie Hayden, and music of a similar mindset and viewpoint, Everything Happens to Me, from the album Last Dance, sessions recorded in 2007. And that concludes the first hour of the show. We will take a short break for station ID and other relevant announcements and come right back with hour two of Jazz and More.
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0: And we're back with hour two of Jazz and More for this Sunday. And we'll open the hour with music of drummer Steve Houghton and his 2025 release, And Then Some. In the liner notes, he describes this project as being a real joy to put together, working with longtime friends and playing music that they like. And he's joined by Larry Koontz on guitar, Rusty Burge on vibes, Steve Ali on acoustic and electric piano, and Jeremy Allen on bass. And from that album, we'll listen to the track Far Away.

Closing that set with Gary Burton on vibes, leading his quartet. Sessions recorded for ECM in November of 1976. The album Passengers, with a young Pat Metheny on guitar, Steve Swallow on bass, and Bob Moses on drums. And they're joined on this release by an additional bassist, the iconic German musician Eberhard Weber. The album Passengers, and we heard their take of a Chick Corea composition, Sea Journey. That was preceded by Steve Houghton on drums, leading his band through Far Away from the 2025 release, and then some. We'll venture back into the mid-2020s for some straight-ahead jazz, and we'll begin this set with a trio fronted by Swedish bassist Mattias Svensson. His album on the Seattle-based Origin label from 2026 is called Embrace, with Bill Mays on piano and Morten Lund on drums. This piece is dedicated to the iconic European jazz harmonica player Toots Thielemans. My Toots, Toots.

We began that set with Mattias Svensson on bass, leading his trio, also featuring Bill Mays on piano. From 2026, the album Embrace, we heard My Toots Toots. Then two releases from late 2025 from Cellar Music, formerly known as Cellar Live Music. The second piece in the set came from trumpeter David Snyder, who's also a composer and music teacher. The album Introducing, and he was approached by label founder Corey Weeds and asked to assemble a cast of some of today's up-and-coming young jazz musicians. And he did just that, including Irina Terabuco on alto sax, Jacob Chung on tenor sax, also Tyler Henderson on piano, Joey Ranieri on bass, and Willie Bowman on drums. We listened to the track Marvelous Lee, as in trumpeter Lee Morgan. And lastly, a quartet fronted by Grant Stewart on sax, who's known for his very rich sound, adhering to the jazz tradition. And the album Next Spring, and he's joined by Tardo Hammer on piano, Paul Sikkevi on bass, and Bill Stewart, no relation, on drums. We heard Kiss and Run. We'll begin this set with music of guitarist Danny Hines, a native of the state of Colorado and a longtime fixture on the Silver Wave label in the 80s and 90s. His style of playing has been compared to that of Pat Metheny at times. From his third album, One Heart Wild, here is Where Eyes Converge.

Closing that set with guitarist Ron Cooley and the track Lonely Nights from his album Living the Good Life. That was preceded by German guitarist Friedemann from his second album for the Narada label, Aquamarine. We heard In the Court of the Mermaid. And we began the set with Danny Hines on guitar and the track Where Eyes Converge from One Heart Wild. We'll begin our closing set of the hour with two English women who in the mid-70s were at the forefront of British contemporary folk music, Maddie Pryor of the band Steel Eye Span and June Tabor. From their debut collaboration from 1976, Silly Sisters, here is Silver Whistle.

0: Closing out the hour with music of Mike Oldfield and his single from 1977, The Cuckoo Song. Mike featured on guitars and keyboards with longtime collaborator Leslie Penning on recorder. That's been reissued as part of the deluxe edition of Mike's 1978 album, Incantations. That was preceded by Matty Pryor and June Tabor. Matty worked with Mike on the Incantations project. But from the album Silly Sisters, we heard Silver Whistle. That concludes the second hour of the show. Back in a moment with the third and final hour of Jazz and More.
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1: And we're back with the third and final hour of Jazz and More for this Sunday. I'm Jake Longwell. And we'll open the hour with a live performance featuring pianist Herbie Hancock. The album actually features two pianists for most of the tracks, Herbie Hancock and Chick Corea. As such, the album is aptly titled An Evening with Herbie Hancock and Chick Corea in Concert, 1978, featuring highlights from their cross-country tour that year, featuring the two of them on solo acoustic piano, so both taking a break from their various jazz, funk, and fusion projects of the era. And this was one of two releases featuring highlights from that tour, the other one being titled Corea Hancock. This is a Herbie Hancock solo piece, however. We won't hear Chick Corea playing, but we will hear him introducing Herbie and the tune February Moment.
2: This is a real treat for me every single night since we started this tour, because I personally, as a fan of Herbie's, have never got a chance to hear him play the piano alone that much, because he hasn't chosen to, you know, in the kind of music that he's put together in the past. But it's really incredible when he does, see? And he's been doing it every night. I had a realization just about two of the concerts ago that the thing that makes it really so special is the fact that there's only one of him, you know, Herbie Hancock.

Recorded in performance in February of 1978, pianist Herbie Hancock with an intro from Chick Corea. The track aptly titled February Moment from the album An Evening with Herbie Hancock and Chick Corea in Concert 1978, out on the Columbia label, first issued as a double LP, eventually reissued as a double CD set. Going from solo piano to group efforts now, and in this set, we'll listen to a pair of groups fronted by musicians named Tim, starting off with trombonist Tim Kaufman and the album Crossroads from 2005, with Scott Wendholt on trumpet, also Mark Colby on tenor sax, Mike Kokur on piano, Kelly Sill on bass, and Bob Rummage on drums. It's the title track, Crossroads.

closing that set with Taiwanese-American tenor sax man Tim Lin, last name spelled L-I-N, from the album Romance in Formosa, Formosa being the former name of Taiwan, in a quartet with Andy Laverne on piano, Jay Anderson on bass, and Billy Drummond on drums. And from the Great American Songbook, we heard My Foolish Heart. That was preceded by Tim Kaufman on trombone and the title track from the album Crossroads. Well, let's listen to two more musicians named Tim, quite by coincidence, and this time in more of a solo acoustic fingerstyle guitar vein. Starting off with Tim Sparks and his album for the German acoustic music label, One String Leads to Another, and this piece is Pata Negra, or Black Hog.

Closing that set with guitarist Tim Snow and his album Desert Dreams. Music inspired by the desert country of the southwestern U.S. along the Mexican border. And from that we listened to Rain Dance. That was preceded by Tim Sparks and the track Pata Negra, which is Espanol for Black Hog. Look for that on the album One String Leads to Another. We've reached the final set of music for this morning's show, and we'll close it out with some quieter keyboard music in more of a New Age vein. And we'll begin with music of John Serry, native of Atlanta, Georgia, and his album Flight Path, one of many albums featuring some music which he composed for planetariums across the country. And from that, we'll listen to Sky Safari.

Closing out this week's show with music from the debut album from Patrick O'Hearn for the private music label, the album Ancient Dreams. We listened to Unusual Climate. That was preceded by John Serry with the album Flight Path, first released on the Miramar label, and we listened to Sky Safari. That concludes this morning's show. I'm Jake Longwell. Thanks so much for joining me. If you want to get in touch with me, the email address is qualityradioproductions@gmail.com and my website, qualityradioproductions.blogspot.com. 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
4: 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On today's show, the Medicaid cliff. How can we cushion the fall for Oregon? The One Big Beautiful Bill Act was signed into law on July 4th last year by President Trump. Sometimes referred to simply as H.R. 1, the law imposes sweeping changes to federal taxes and federal benefits that are still coming into effect. In this hour, we'll hear highlights from a strategy session for government agencies and community organizations to coordinate their response to Medicaid cuts and new work requirements. This Oregon Health Forum event was held June 9th on the University of Oregon's Portland campus. We join Erin Hoover Barnett, Executive Director of the Oregon Health Forum, as she introduces the panel and moderator.
5: Major changes are coming from the federal level to Medicaid, the program that covers one in three Oregonians and is the foundation of our entire healthcare system. Even as the details from DC are coming into focus and Oregon is pushing back on some of the demands and timelines, today's forum is not about game planning a Hail Mary pass. That's not our role. Today's forum is about coming together to do the best for each other, for Oregon, for Oregon.

0: Dr. Evan Saulino is the clinical director for Comagine Health, and he is serving today as our moderator. Omar Al-Rais is the senior vice president of operations of Project Access Now. Rachel Calloway, as I said, chief of staff in the Medicaid division. Jennifer Griffith is the CEO with One Community Health out in the Gorge. And Julie Ibrahim is CEO of New Narrative. Dr. Sarah Present is the health officer at the Clackamas County Public Health Division and chair of the State Public Health Advisory Board. And then we have Mindy Stotlander, who is the CEO with HealthShare of Oregon. Now I'm turning it over to Evan. Thank you.
1: Is this on? Yes, it's on. Excellent. So thank you all for coming this morning. Again, I'm Evan Saulino. I am a family physician, and I will say that when I started my career nearly 25 years ago, I came into a situation that we had in Oregon where we were cutting the Oregon Health Plan. We cut about 100,000 people off of the Oregon Health Plan, and that was the start of my career. And I remember the human toll that took, as well as how we came out of that and the structures that we tried to build over time to address what we learned during that period. And so I'm excited today to have this conversation with you all, to engage you in this conversation about what we can do given the realities of where we are. But before we do that, we just need to level set and have you all understand what is coming, as well as sort of how to stay informed about what's coming. And for that, I'm going to hand it over to Rachel for a little of that background.
2: My name is Rachel Calloway, she, her pronouns, and I've been at Oregon Health Authority for about a year as chief of staff. We have some slides, and the first slide is going to talk about Medicaid. This is a big program. 1.4 million people are covered, 57% of kids, two-thirds of all nursing home residents, a lot of people on the program. And so HR1 guidance was released last year in July. And then we were lucky enough on June 1st for CMS to release the interim final rule of work requirements. And so I'd like to say a lot of what is prefaced today is based on us analyzing this over 400 pages of guidance that was just released. And so this is still very preliminary. The first big change we have are work requirements, worker activity rules. And so this requirement is really focused on the Medicaid expansion population. So members between the ages of 19 and 64 who are on Medicaid. And there's quite a few of both medical and non-medical exemptions. And so some non-medical exemptions would be Alaskan Native, American Indian, and if you are pregnant or caring for a child who's under age 14, some other medical exemptions would be a disability or a serious medical condition. And so you're starting out with all OHP members and then going down into the category of ages 19 to 64 and then seeing if there is an exemption. And then out of that, getting to the population who might be impacted. So right now it's looking like potentially 600,000 people in our population might be impacted by work or activity roles. To meet these, an individual would need to work 80 hours per month or make $580 per month, which is the minimum wage times 80 hours, or be enrolled full or part-time in higher education or technical school and other qualifying volunteer or work-adjacent activities. That will take effect starting in January 2027, the work requirements for those who are up for renewal. The next big policy to talk about is the more frequent renewals. And so in Oregon, currently, we have what's called continuous eligibility, and it means that people can stay enrolled for up to 2 years at a time, adults, and so they don't need to do a redetermination or renew every year like adults in most other states. And so we've done this because we know that people can lose their eligibility for paperwork reasons. If they missed a notice in the mail or they weren't able to provide a documentation, not because they weren't actually eligible. And so this more frequent renewals is expected to hit our population a little bit harder because we're going from 2 years now to every 6 months for some adults who are going to be impacted by this change. And so starting in late 27, the more frequent renewals will take place for individuals, and that will be every

0: 6 months, and some will be renewing every 12 months, but in this population, the impacted one is every 6 months. People can lose their coverage during this renewal redetermination process just because of paperwork issues. And so this is an impact that we, combined with work requirements, are trying really hard to make sure that we're communicating and all working together for this one. The next policy change I was going to mention would be the earliest one that will be landing is in October 2026, and this will have some populations who are non-citizens or immigration status will be moving from OHP, the Oregon Health Program, that is matched by federal funding, and the full Medicaid, and they will be moving over to Healthier Oregon, and so that will include refugees, asylees, or survivors of domestic violence or human trafficking. So that will be the first one to land in October. And then in January, work or activity roles will begin. And then in later 2027, the more frequent renewals will begin. And then starting in October 2028, there will be additional changes like co-pays and things like that. But as far as right now, we're focusing on what's coming in later this year and early next year. Unlike other policies that have come through, these policies in HR 1 are very limited and pretty prescriptive. The federal government is not allowing us to have that creativity or that flexibility. And so the biggest thing that we're focusing on is communications and trying to make sure that we're all having aligned messaging. And so at this point in time, the big message has been keep your information up to date. And so that way, if you're impacted by the changes, we want to make sure that we can contact you and we have that correct information so that if there is an action that should be taken to make sure that someone can keep coverage, that we have that right contact information. The next phase of this communication approach, it's really kind of explaining, okay, what are the changes that's coming? And so that is happening later this month and starting in July. That's where we're entering the phase where we're really talking about the changes and going out and making sure that members are aware of what is happening and how they can stay covered. I think the biggest thing is having this alignment of messaging. And so OHA is working really hard to create materials and toolkits and things that folks can take, whether you're working at an FQHC or a CCO. And so it's almost like there's no wrong door approach, where we want to make sure that if a member has a question or a provider has a question, they're getting the same answers from someone at OHA or in Jennifer's work or contacting Mindy over there. Hi, Mindy. And so that is a big focus. And I think where we can all really work together is making sure that we have this alignment and communications and are really supporting members to make sure they know when and what actions to take to keep their coverage.
1: Awesome. Thank you, Rachel, for that overview. So that provides you all some background on what's coming. And I want to dig in with our panel. We have a lot of great panelists from different backgrounds. And I want to get your perspectives on what we heard and sort of what we can do about it. So I'm going to actually start with behavioral health, such a huge issue in our state, in our city. And so I want to start with Julie. Again, we saw last week the federal government released their really strict rules around work requirements, and those rules, plus really the need to redetermine coverage every 6 months, is going to create a lot of administrative red tape. It's going to adversely affect both Medicaid and the Affordable Care Act marketplace coverage for Oregonians. And so given this situation and New Narrative's role providing direct behavioral health services and housing plus employment support to Oregonians, as well as your recent work on the Governor's Behavioral Health Talent Council, what conversations, collaborations, or innovations do you see as most critical to start now to support high-risk populations with behavioral health needs in the Portland metro area and across the state?
2: Good morning, everyone, and thank you. I'm going to speak from the provider perspective and give you an overview of how we're approaching the HR1 challenges. So first, we're starting with assessment in three areas. The number of clients that are going to potentially lose coverage, and HealthShare has been very helpful in giving us a very detailed list of the people that are going to potentially lose coverage from our rosters. We're also trying to financially model what the rate cuts are going to do to us that are sure to come because of caps on the provider tax and state-directed payments. And then

0: And finally, modeling the cost of administrative burden, and also how are we going to deal with that. So here's the plan. First, we need to address continuity of care. That's the most important thing. How are our clients going to continue to get care? With the list of folks that are potentially losing coverage, we are actually creating our own database to track the characteristics in terms of the diagnosis, what their income level is, what is the likelihood that they're going to lose coverage, so that we can plan to help with continuity of care for them. We're re-engineering workflows and data tracking around this. And we've actually developed an engagement specialist position to help with the immense administrative burden that's going to come with continuity of care, the 6 month Medicaid renewals, the work requirements, the co-pays. Our folks are not going to be able to keep up with those administrative burdens. They are going to need case management help. In terms of the financial impact, we're in the process of applying to become a certified community behavioral health center, which will provide us extra funding to help with the extra costs and help us cover potentially some folks that are going to lose coverage. I think it's important that providers collaborate in this challenge. So I am meeting regularly with the CEOs of Central City Concern, Cascadia Health, and LifeWorks Northwest to share in our modeling approaches and our planning strategies, to create an advocacy platform for what benefits should be prioritized to preserve rates. We're making a case for what upstream services should be preserved, like peer support or employment specialists, employment support, because those are protective factors that will actually save the system money in the long run. We are potentially pooling administrative resources among these four organizations for cost sharing and creating economies of scale in dealing what is sure to be a significant increase in administrative burden and expenses. I've also thought about a potential volunteer pool to help with administrative burden and client engagement and outreach. One of the things that we really need to push for with the employment requirement is many of our clients have records. And so we need to push for looser interpretation right. of the work requirements, and also background checks. We need to try and have less exclusionary factors for background checks, because many of our folks are not going to be able to pass the background checks that are in existence right now. But I think that the collaboration among providers is one of the most important aspects of what we're trying to accomplish.
1: Yeah, thank you, Julie. That's a good background, and I can tell again, like, you've already put quite a bit of thought into this, Jennifer. So your organization, One Community Health, has grown to serve rural communities in multiple counties in the Gorge and in two states now, and has demonstrated a strong history of community-based innovation and collaboration. Similar to Julie, what are the conversations we should be cultivating now between partners in our local communities to ensure coordination of efforts and support for what we know works to keep people covered? And where do you and maybe other FQHCs, federally qualified health centers in the state, see as community partnerships that have demonstrated value and could be prioritized or maybe even expanded moving forward?
2: Thanks, Evan. I think the partnership question is such an important one, and I'm going to guess a recurring theme you will hear from all of us as we kind of talk through these answers. Collaboration is important everywhere, and particularly in rural communities like those that we serve at One Community Health, where resources are so limited. In one of the counties we serve, we are the only primary care provider. In another, it's us and the community hospital. And so that really working together to make sure that we are not duplicating services and instead leveraging each other in the right areas is really important. How can we make this easier for patients, and how can we make sure that we're not duplicating efforts? You know, things as simple as, do we have one central repository for volunteer opportunities? So if folks want that pathway to meet the work requirements, it's easy for them to find. And for the navigators and the assisters that help people enroll in insurance and stay enrolled in Medicaid, is it easy for them to use? Is it an easy referral source for them? Initially, I think there will be lots of energy and enthusiasm and resources as we start into the beginning of some of these, I'll call them paperwork challenges for patients. I'm really worried about 12 months, 18 months from now when it's become normalized and maybe those resources subside a little bit or our enthusiasm dies out and patients get tired from having to do the same thing repetitively. How are we as a community making sure that we're still helping them and that we're still there? One of the conversations that we're having in our community is collectively knowing these patients are going to have so much administrative burden just to stay on Medicaid. How do we make something simpler like the process of applying for discounts and charity care in the community? Is there a way that we can collectively have one process instead of a patient having to go through one process with us for their primary care, one process with the hospital for any of those emergent issues, another process for community mental health? How can we make that simpler for folks? And I think there are opportunities there that, you know, scarcity creates creativity, creates innovation. And I think we really have another opportunity here, just like we did in COVID, to get even better at the way that we do things. But we have to do that together so that we aren't, we're collaborating rather than competing.
1: Yeah. Awesome, Jennifer. That's great. So Omar, building on what Julie and Jennifer have shared, how is Project Access Now and other community-based organizations you work with approaching efforts to maintain coverage while also addressing the fact that there'll be a lot more people without any coverage who still need access to primary, preventive, and specialty care? What populations might we miss? And what ideas do you have to collaborate across organizations and rebuild capacity for safety net care that really had become less necessary after organ expanded coverage?
3: I believe that keyword is partnership. There is the reality, even with all the work we are aiming to do, that some people will drop from coverage and they will lose coverage. But how we also prevent them losing access to care, because even with expanding coverage, that didn't translate necessarily to access. So how can we work on both of those issues, maintaining coverage and access to care services? That will require strong partnerships with free clinics, FQHCs, organized CBOs like Project Access Now. Currently, we are working on establishing a task force in collaboration with hospital systems and FQHC and different other organizations. How we can build on that safety net from the whole spectrum, from the primary preventative care through the free clinic and FQHC and access to specialty services, in addition to people possibly losing coverage through this process of work requirements and frequent redetermination. We have the population that is impacted by the affordability of the marketplace plans. One of our programs is we support individuals with their premiums, but of course that's for limited numbers and based on the resources that's available.
1: Right, absolutely. So we'll move to Sarah. So historically, public health organizations have provided effective education, preventative, and epidemiologic services to counties. And yet during COVID and via Oregon's public health modernization efforts, we've seen changes in the funding and function of our public health system. What are key things you learned from the COVID experience in particular, given that it forced us to innovate to try and overcome barriers to outreach and access? And how could public health agencies be effective collaborators with other health-related community organizations, given the funding, coverage, and care access challenges we face?
4: Thanks. It's a big question. So I'm glad that you brought up modernization. So in 2016, Oregon passed a public health modernization legislation that really was the first change in public health law since the 1970s. At that point, we were looking at ACA expansion and really thinking that our local public health departments could get completely out of direct clinical services and move into assessment, convening, policy work, our EPI skills across our entire communities, regardless of coverage, and be more conveners and advisors. With COVID, we really learned a lot about how a lot of that has been successful and a lot of that hasn't. And we still need our local public health to be out there meeting people where they are to make sure that they have access to the services that are available to them. During COVID, we actually had, you know, a fair amount of funding to do that and to build those networks with our community-based organizations and our community partners that know the community and how they need to receive services and how best to get them to them. So we invested in community liaisons, we invested in community-based organization convening, and we invested in bringing vaccines to people, right? So there was a lot of funding going in a lot of different ways. We've learned a lot about how to know where that funding is, what people are doing with it, and how we can be more efficient with it. So that's a foundation that we and our public health departments have, and we want to work more with our health systems to do that. I also think as we look at this upcoming Medicaid cliff, we have to think about our other safety net support services that we have. So we have SNAP, so Supplemental Nutrition Assistance Program. We have TANF, which is the Temporary Aid for Needy Families. And we also in public health have Women, Infant, and Children, WIC programs that provide food, breastfeeding support, case management, and we have our nurse home visiting programs. All of those are facing cuts as well, right? But if you're eligible for Medicaid, you're eligible for WIC. Many of our nurse home visiting eligibility criteria cross over. I actually think sort of a universal intake form and technology around that is way more complicated than I have any understanding of why, but it seems like it's an opportunity to me.
1: Yeah, absolutely. Absolutely. Make it simple when the state is collecting financial information, right? So speaking of finances, we'll go all the way to the end. And Mindy, as the CEO of the state's largest coordinated court care organization, you've appropriately focused on the difficulty of making basic finances work given funding levels and Oregonians' needs we anticipate. So this is a big question. Given those realities, what role should CCOs play to collaborate with others in their regions so that we can prioritize maintaining coverage, but also innovate around access and care strategies? Similarly, are there unique ways the state of Oregon, OHA, and community organizations can work with CCOs to reimagine how we do what we do? For example, to foster more effective care navigation, provision of evidence-based and highest impact to Oregonians as they churn off and on Medicaid.
5: Thanks, Evan. That's not only a big question, that was like 20 questions crammed into one, but that's okay. I think it's important to note we're coming into this time at a place where we don't have a lot of financial stability in the Medicaid system already. And so in addition to what Rachel did a fantastic job of describing about the coverage and churn elements of what's coming for us, we also have somewhere around the order of a $400 million state general fund cut coming in the next biennium as a result of those provider taxes and directed payment changes and all of that stuff that Julie mentioned. So, like, all of that is real and coming at a time where we're trying to manage all of this stuff. And I think, you know, I so appreciate the timeline you laid out because it is kind of a everywhere, everything, all at once sort of issue that we're going to try to manage as we go through that. So, all that being said, I think the conversation that my colleagues had here is super important. Getting clear about what we want to protect and preserve as we move through this time is absolutely critical. From CCO perspective, you know, we can share information, we can take things that OHA is sharing with us, translate it out into the provider network, community-based organizations. The more we can get information out, even if it's imperfect, knowing that it will need to get updated every 2 or 3 weeks, the more we're going to be able to help our patients, community members, help to navigate through the system because it's designed to be confusing. It was kind of purpose-built that way. Evan started this conversation by saying he got here at a time when there were giant cuts to Medicaid. That's where CCOs were born. We have been there before and we can totally do it again. All those skills we talked about having some of the smallest disparities by race and ethnicity in the COVID vaccine as a result of the kinds of collaboration that people in this room do. The winner in keeping people covered during the public health emergency unwinding. We have all of those skills. It's just a matter of making sure that we focus on those and try to be okay with letting some of the things go that we might have thought were cool.
1: Thank you, Mindy. Thank you. So we're going to start engaging our audience, but before we do that, I sort of want to, anybody could answer this or we could just do a quick lightning round. You can answer with a word or two, but I love all of the ideas and strategy and thoughts that you shared. What is the biggest thing in your way from doing those cool things? Like, what's going to stop you from doing those cool things? Anybody want to take that?
2: I will. I think it's no different than what everyone in this room is experiencing, but the uncertainty of making decisions in what feels like quicksand because the environment is changing so rapidly is a challenge. So even largely accurate information that may need to be revised is more helpful than silence. The more quickly we can get information out, the more quickly we can make decisions with the understanding that that may all need to adapt and adjust. But I think that that uncertain environment is challenging.
0: I would agree with that. That is our main challenge, is trying to plan with uncertainty. And one of the areas that I wish we could take a shot at, I don't know if it's the state, it's the CCOs, but we know rate cuts are coming. We know they're coming. Take even a rough shot at what that's going to mean for the providers. Just a rough cut would help us plan, because we're just taking some guesses. Is it going to be a 20% cut? Is it going to be a 30% cut? The more that we can plan, the more prepared we'll be to weather this what is really a crisis for a lot of our clients and get through it.
6: 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Our topic this week is the Medicaid cliff. How can we cushion the fall for Oregon? We are listening to highlights from a June 9th strategy session hosted by the Oregon Health Forum. We rejoin moderator Evan Salino, the clinical director of Comagine Health.
1: So we want to open it up now for a conversation with you all. And have you really give us your ideas, your questions. That can be for folks on the panel, but it also can be for other folks in the room. So who wants to go first?
7: Good morning. Thank you, everyone. Glenn Rodriguez, retired family physician. You all are really important community voices, and I appreciate the spirit of collaboration and adaptation, but this is really bad policy. And where is the voice that this is really bad policy and it will hurt people? Part of building trust in communities is being honest about what we can and can't do. The magnitude of these cuts will decrease services to people. People will lose healthcare services. Part of the Oregon Health Plan discussion was acknowledging there's who we cover, what we pay, but also what benefits we cover. And I haven't heard any discussion of sort of that original vision of not all healthcare is created equal, and if we can't cover it all, what do we cover or not? And in the modern world, healthcare is so asymmetrical in its expense. Primary care remains a good deal and cheap compared to so many other parts of healthcare. So what's the role? We've talked about communication, education. What's the role about letting the public know this is bad policy? It's going to hurt people. And how do we mobilize forces for change as well as acquiescence?
2: I'll speak to that one a little bit. I think advocacy is the other part of this job, right? It not only with our elected officials and Oregon Health Authority and all of those other entities, but also rallying our patients to tell that story too. And I think we have a real opportunity here to engage the patients that we serve to help us elevate the severity of the problem. It matters to people, especially when it affects them directly. You know, one of the things that we have done as an organization is really rally our staff and our patients to raise their voices to their elected officials about what these changes are going to do for their coverage, for their families, you know, and those stories matter. Policy is unemotional and unexciting most of the time. It's the story of what does this mean for my child who won't be able to get her medication and then won't be able to go to school. Those, I think, are the stories that move people. People take action on emotion more often than they take action on facts. And I do think telling our patients' stories and encouraging our patients and teaching them how to tell their stories is equally important as all of the rest of what we do.
8: I have another question over here. Did you wish to?
9: Hi, I'm Jessica Lindley, and I'm an independent consultant and formerly worked in all facets of Medicaid for the last 25 years. My question, I want first acknowledge the gentleman that brought up about policy And one thing I think is looking at, yes, there is policy that changes that need to be made, but policy is only as good as its implementation. And that's where we all have to align and really work on the implementation of that policy. My question is about, on that implementation and alignment, are we looking at workforce alignment, like on the technology side, aligning with Francis Online, aligning with those requirements? And I think, Sarah, you brought up the MMIS connection, which is doable. States like Mississippi aligned on LIHEAP, SNAP, TANF, and Medicaid on their MMIS systems. And I think that that's something that could really help in each of these as far as a united, you know, application. And then also having that universal documentation if you're working through workforce, MMIS, and each of these systems.
1: All right, Rachel, do you want to?
10: Where to start? There's so many things I could respond to. I think you make a really good point. I have talked about communication, and I feel like I see that more of like front of house and then back of house. OHA is working extremely hard to try to work on having the systems talk to each other. We know that paperwork causes a lot of people who are eligible to fall off when they remain eligible, and it's jumping through hoops, right, to keep the coverage, and that's not the intention, and that's not what we're looking for. And so Oregon is working extremely hard to put in different systems requests to make sure that the systems are talking to each other, and that, like, as a state, we have pretty good payroll data, right? And so if we can see if someone is exempt through that, knowing that they're working X many hours per month, then we want to do that. Part of it also is where we can really partner together is the trusted messengers. And so, you know, sometimes we learn through COVID that maybe the government isn't always who people want the message from. And I mean, I don't know. I'm a nurse, and nurses have been ranked number one in most trusted profession in over 25 years in a row. And so I think nurses and providers, even if they're not ranked number one, we still like you. That is what is going to be so helpful in getting this message out and communicating and meeting members where they are.
11: We have a question here.
12: Hi, Marty Carty from the Oregon Primary Care Association. Our members are federally qualified health centers. Julie, I heard you talk a little bit about how you're tracking and planning. I'm curious how other panelists are thinking about, like, what is the administrative burden thing that you think could streamline, improve access to your providers can see more folks, or you're focusing resources in different ways. What's the administrative burden thing that you, if, with your magic wand, you could make go away as we're looking at constrained resources and challenging times ahead?
0: Can I just say real quickly one thing? Make the process easier. For example, get rid of paper, that's the only way somebody can do it. But make everything electronic, electronic fill-in forms, electronic signatures. It sounds like a simple thing, but that would help tremendously to make it easy for case managers and clients and patients to do this redetermination.
13: Hi, I'm Karen Carnahan with the Hetherington Foundation on the board. My basic question is, who needs to hear this story? Because I don't think you have to convince us in this room everything that you've said. So who's missing in actually hearing what you have to say? Who is the voice that's going to take this out beyond this room? Because they're here. The sad story about my kid can't get medication, I hear this on NPR every day. But they're already talking to the converted. So how do we get to the people who don't understand what it is that we all believe? Who has to carry that message? And it has to be more than Senator Wyden's office.
1: Yeah. Yeah, good question. I wonder, Jennifer, if you might be able to address that a little bit, because in your community in the two states and working with legislators and things like that, I think you've had to sort of find a way to make people care about stuff that, again, might not be as in their wheelhouse of caring.
2: Yeah, I it's not easy, but I do think I'm going to lean back a little bit to partnership too. I'm not always the right messenger. Sometimes it's my farmer who runs an orchard who, you know, needs workers. that needs to tell this story, because he needs his workers to be well and healthy, and how they stay well and healthy is the preventative care that we provide. He may have a different voice and a different audience than I have. You know, it may be sometimes it's our patients, sometimes it's our other community partners, but I think it's thinking about who those audiences are, to your question, and who's the right person to speak to that audience, and what is it that speaks to that person. Sometimes it's data, sometimes it's stories, sometimes it's money, right? It's and how these things can create cost savings or reduce expense. For us, it's been really important to find the right messenger to the right audience. And we have a congressional delegation across two states that is Republican and Democrat, is red and blue. We work in some purple states or purple counties. We work in some red counties. We work in some blue counties. And I think the message is not the same to everybody. And finding those things that matter to the person who you are speaking to is the most effective way.
1: Yeah, you wanna?
14: I think it's also helpful for the general public to understand the basic impacts of HR1. I talked to an individual the other day. He's the CEO of a big IT company. He didn't even know Medicaid was getting cut. The more that we as providers and colleagues can talk in public forums, like, for example, I gave a speech at City Club in downtown Portland to talk about the behavioral health system and the housing issues, and I had so many questions and so many people come up to me and say, I had no idea, or how can I help? You talk about advocacy. The general public doesn't really understand the severity of these impacts. And the more that we can speak in public forums, I think the better.
15: Tom Sinsick, retired family nurse practitioner. I'm with Nurses and Friends for Single Payer. I've got two parts. First part, in your thinking of addressing this immediate need and the long term, how do you bring into the consideration that in Oregon we have a constitutional right to affordable health care in terms of bringing that into your thinking? The second one is very important, the data gathering on what you call administrative burden, which is mostly administrative waste. And you mentioned on patients, and I'm supporting a person that had a stroke, putting in many hours. I'd call it part of that, calculating that burden, or the burden on providers, and now the burden on all of your organizations that's being added. Are you able to calculate all of that? How will we get at all of that data? It's going to be very important as we move forward to transforming the healthcare system. Thank you.
1: So sort of two parts. One is the Oregon's constitutional amendment, and the other being, again, kind of understanding the total administrative burden that, or estimating that, and how that's going to be changed. Who wants to take that?
2: I'll take the first part, because this is something that we are frankly struggling with. You know, what we as a state in Oregon require versus what the federal government is choosing to limit. I think really trying to balance how do we do both of those things is an impossible task. I don't have a great answer for you yet, other than it's one of those quicksand things that evolves every day, and we do the best that we can to try and balance all of those different priorities.
5: I might add on to that. On the other side, OHP was started in part with a really explicit conversation about what is the highest evidence-based services that we can afford to cover, the prioritized list. It's true that we haven't moved that line of what we cover in a really, really long time. And at the same time, as part of the 1115 waiver that got approved with continuous eligibility and health-related social needs, we have to unwind that structure as it currently exists into our state statutes and other documentation with the feds. And so that process right now is happening. It's called the Benefit Update Project, sort of migrating from what our prioritized list was to what it will be. The intention is that nothing changes, but to your point, as we have constraining resources, the statewide conversation about what is access to basic health care and what do we mean by that is really critical. So I think we should absolutely not lose that thread in all of this, because again, being clear about what we can protect and preserve, the more clear we can be about what is most foundational, the easier it is going to be for us to protect that part of it. And it can't be everything.
0: In terms of how we're estimating the administrative costs, we actually have a capacity model where we're plugging in, okay, how many clients are going to need this particular administrative service? The redetermination is everybody. How many clients are going to need to prove their work? How many folks are going to need co-pays? We have a capacity model to figure out, okay, how many people is it going to take to do all those administrative tasks? And then, of course, we can cost that out. There's an FTE cost for every person that we're going to need to do that. And, you know, we're going to model that in collaboration with some of the other providers that I mentioned before, like Central City Concern and Cascadia.
16: Good morning. Thank you guys so much for all your input. I'm Ellen Singer. I'm an internist pediatrician. I've had the privilege of being a primary care provider in Oregon for 32 years. I think back of the napkin calculation, 500,000 patient encounters and counting. I still work clinically with Permanente, where I've worked for 25 years. I am really aware that for the perhaps 1 hour a year that an adult patient would see me in clinic when I was in full-time primary care practice, they're spending thousands of hours in other places, mainly not sleeping at home and working a lot of jobs. And I think my fear in this landscape with the changing payment structures is the collapsing infrastructure in adult primary care. The pediatric patients have advocacy. I'm a pediatrician, we'll take care of the kids. But the minute they graduate to adult primary care, the whole system is falling apart. And it's the worst I've ever seen in this metro area across the different health systems that I work in. And no one seems to care about it. So now that employment is going to be a requirement, what can we demand of large and small employers who are freaking out about the costs of keeping their folks insured, but don't always think about the impact of their scheduling, their work-related stressors, the drug use or not at work, the transportation costs of getting to and from work, all of the above? What could we as a group of healthcare connected folks do to demand on our business side to kind of change how we think about the world of work for adults, which could change the health of adults, which then changes the health of families and kids and seniors. But we really need to advocate for working adults in this state, and no one is stepping up to that.
1: Yeah, interesting question, tough question. It's, again, that to me sort of touches sort of on the field of occupational therapy, but also employer-based health services that might be directly provided. But does anyone want to try and address that?
17: One of the hardest parts in the COVID pandemic was engaging with employers. Employers don't always know that keeping their employees healthy is going to help their bottom line. It seems obvious, but how do we have direct education with employers?
2: I think there is a whole nother conversation to be had about the commercial insurance that our employers provide for their employees. You know, I know last year when we got our renewal, the first pass at our renewal of our health insurance for our employees was almost a 40% increase. Salaries and benefits are the biggest expense. They're 80% of my budget every year. I can't sustain good health insurance coverage and pay a living wage when we're getting 30, 40, 50% increases in our single biggest line item year over year. So while this conversation is rightfully about Medicaid, I think there is a whole nother conversation about what these increases in commercial insurance are doing to the workplace and what that's doing to employers and employees, both.
18: So I would like to introduce Representative Tawna Sanchez, who we are quite thrilled to have with us today, and would like you to have an opportunity to say what you would like to say. Thank you so much.
19: Thank you. So many different really amazing and frightening things happening right now, right? And I just appreciate all of you and your conversations and the things that you're very concerned about here. I just want to touch on a couple of them. Yes, this is a bad policy. It's a really bad policy, and Oregon is trying to do our best to sort of mitigate a lot of the problems that are going to come from that. Yes, we have business all over the place that doesn't pay people's health insurance and frankly can't afford to pay people's health insurance now, although there were some businesses that intentionally chose not to. And so the state was covering those people's health insurance because those businesses chose not to. And now we're in a place where other, you know, businesses who are trying really hard, nonprofits, are hardly being able to afford it now. It's very, very expensive. So these are hard times. These are moments that policy has made choices that are costing us a lot of resources. And I will, again, be perfectly frank. Oregon does not have a sales tax, and we have the dumbest thing on the planet, which is called the kicker, which means we give back billions of dollars every 2 years to the richest Oregonians, you know, in the state. And I will tell you, I think we gave back $1.4 billion this year. And we are clearly, as was mentioned, we're going to struggle with the next session about how we manage our resources. Oh, and I did want to also touch on, somebody asked about how do we get this word out. Every single one of you don't have to be in a forum to do this. You can have those conversations in your community. You should be having those conversations in your community, because I will tell you, the thing that worries me the most is that we will be in a place at some point soon where it's going to start to really hurt. And then the conversations are going to be harder. I don't want to end on that bummer necessarily, but thank you so much for coming and talking and being able to spread that information as best you possibly can to everyone that you know. Again, not just in these forums. I would just love to find so many different ways to get the information out. And I am talking over and over and over and over again about how the state of Oregon needs to do some level of revenue reform, because otherwise we are not going to be able to help pay for all of these things that we need to pay for. Thank you.
18: Thank you so much, Representative Sanchez. We're honored to have you with us today. Thank you. We do have a few other people who have questions. I know we're going a little longer than we had planned. Is it okay if we do maybe two more? Is everyone okay with that?
20: I'm Howard Klank. I'm on the board of the Lund Report, and I want to thank all the panel members for being here. The two themes or two ideas that have been running through my mind as I listen to the presentations are time and mitigation. And what I mean by that is the systems here is on fire. We don't have time for comprehensive systems change. Coordination is lovely. Collaboration is great. You get more efficiency. You get more capacity as a result of that. But what I'm interested in hearing from the panel and from anybody in the room is what strategies can we prioritize to move quickly to address the immediate problems that are in front of us. I've been doing public health work for almost 30 years now and have been part of a number of different systems change efforts, and we need to keep those on the table, but they're not going to happen until the politics change. So the question I'm asking is, and it's a big question, is what should be prioritized that we can get done to mitigate this cliff that we're falling off of right now?
17: I think the biggest and most, it seems easily attainable, right? But is just embedding OHP navigators in every place that has eligible services. A nice website of various eligibility criteria for various services that are in a community, but focusing on keeping people enrolled, right? And expanding the, I guess, the OHP navigator role and expanding it into these collaborative spaces that we all have and that we've identified today.
2: Rachel, I think about what you said, the government isn't always where people trust their information from. And I think in our community, making sure that as a group of healthcare providers, whether it's public health or the hospital or us as the federally qualified health center or community mental health, that we are coordinating and collaborating, and the message that patients are hearing from us is the same. And that we're not adding to the confusion by having messages that are slightly misaligned.
18: Okay, I have one more question.
3: Hi, folks. I work for Northwest Pilot Project. We serve older adults 55 and over in homeless services and housing placement. Someone on the panel brought up the concept of continuity of care. You know, for the folks we take care of, we're oftentimes the only people on the planet looking into their well-being and working through a lot of these silos, trying to navigate. And just identifying enrollment assisters in our community has been really hard. We're a housing-only agency, so we don't have that connectivity to the Medicaid system. But it seems to me we had a lot of success during COVID with the unwinding of working with providers to basically keep Medicaid enrollment steady over the long term, because everyone was talking to their patients. And even if someone dropped off of Medicaid, there were folks who had never been on Medicaid before signing up. And my question is there an opportunity, given that there's probably disproportionate use of healthcare by the homeless services world, to work with homeless services providers to do the same sort of work where we're actively aware of when people's coverage may be lapsing and what the process is and where the resource is to get people signed up and maintain coverage?
0: Well, I've always believed that it's very important for behavioral health and housing to work together. And it's actually giving me another idea about some collaboration meetings we need to have around working with the housing providers like yourself to work together, because we often have the same people. We're often serving the same people. How can we share that information and work together? Because housing is a big part of what supports our folks. And it's not just Medicaid they might be losing. There are other cuts that are happening on the county level. They may lose their housing subsidy. So it's those things are impacting each other. Behavioral health, housing. It's the whole person aspect. And so I think there are some good opportunities. And you know, you and I are working in Metro Portland for us to collaborate more on that.
1: Any other thoughts, Rachel?
21: Yeah, I think these policies are designed to cut eligibility. They're complex, they're complicated, and I am motivated and excited to hear so many people asking questions of like, how can we talk to them? Who needs to be in the room? And that's exactly it. And we've been trying very hard these comms materials based off of preliminary guidance from last year. We'll have those and toolkits and things that can be shared and used. And so all of this really action-oriented communication support we hope to provide in the coming weeks and month. And we'd also, love your support and partnership in looking at who can we connect with.
18: I just want to say we're so grateful to Oregon Health Authority and to your leadership and being here and listening. It's so important. I would like to give our last remarks to Senator Wyden's staff member, Grace Stratton.
22: Erin, thank you so much. I'm Grace Stratton. I serve as Senator Wyden's Metro Field Director. I'm so grateful to be here today on behalf of the senator. I see so many familiar faces who we work with regularly. So thank you. I just wanted to share on his behalf that gatherings like this are so, so critical. And this is what's going to ensure that Oregonians continue to get the coverage they need. It's also going to meet the urgency of this time, but also allowing maybe for some creativity. This is about seeking solutions over standoffs. And that's what we're really here to do today, right? And that's, I think, the key thing. I heard collaboration, I heard information, data sharing, all the things that will help make that possible. I also want to share in sort of the stay tuned column that Senator Wyden's going to be rolling out next month some plans around what future of healthcare could look like. There's a couple key areas we'll be reaching out to many of the partners in this room about. And also, it's going to be an opportunity. I heard someone share this about sharing the realities of what's happening on the ground. There's going to be opportunity for stories and feedback directly from Oregonians. And I'll just end with one more point. There is a report that Senator Wyden, an updated report rather, released just yesterday talking about already the harmful impacts of HR1 across the country. Those numbers are dire, they're scary, but it puts a reality to what HR1 actually is about and what it's doing to folks. And so I heard Britt mention this, and I think it's a really important part to say information sharing, messaging is really critical while we're also doing the good work of supporting how we can protect healthcare in the future. So thank you all so much for this opportunity. Thank you, Erin, and I'm really grateful to continue to work with you all.
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4: 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This episode of The Forum was produced by Melanie Zermer and edited by me, Carrie Stewart Lingle. 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
1: Tenemos espacios gratuitos disponibles para los campamentos de verano de educación en medios de Capital Community Media. 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
2: Hi, my name is Mark Babson. I'm the host of this weekly interview program, which is sponsored by the nonprofit Salem for All. Salem for All seeks to make real and attainable the goals of hope, purpose, meaning, belonging, and achievement. We'd like to see ourselves in the tradition of great American social movements like Dorothy Day's Catholic Worker, Jane Addams' Hull House of Chicago, and the Student Nonviolent Coordinating Committee of 1960s Nashville. My guest today is Dane Spencer. Dane has had a distinguished career working as a landscape architect in both the public and private sectors for 40 years, including the City of Tacoma, City of Bellevue, Kitsap County, and J.A. Brennan Landscape Architects, where he designed various urban parks and plazas within the Puget Sound. He also worked on salmon habitat restoration, a Native American wellness garden in Arcata, California, and had a private practice in Sarasota, Florida. In 1988, during the Cold War, Dane worked to design the Seattle-Tashkent Peace Park in Tashkent, Uzbekistan. He's focused on the elimination of nuclear weapons worldwide and has walked for peace alongside Japanese Buddhist monks, nuns, and like-minded individuals for the past 23 years. To close this introduction, I was just going to share a little bit of information I found today on Wikipedia about Frederick Law Olmsted, who was the father of landscape architecture in the United States. Frederick Law Olmsted, 1822-1903, designed Central Park in New York City, Forest Park in Portland, the campuses of UC Berkeley and Stanford, and many other well-known public spaces. He began his career as a journalist. His book, Journeys and Explorations in the Cotton Kingdom, published in 1861, just after the outbreak of the Civil War, is a devastating critique of the effects of slavery on society. The citizens of the Cotton States as a whole are poor. They work little, and that little badly. They earn little, they sell little, they buy little, and they have little, very little, of the common comforts and consolations of civilized life. Their destitution is not material only, it is intellectual, and it is moral.

0: You open up the floodgates of landscape architecture. So let me talk about that for a second. Frederick Law Olmsted would put himself into a sanatorium every so often just to, and you have to remember this was what time period we're talking about. There was less than half the population we have today that he's living in. And so he puts himself into a sanatorium because he wants some quiet. And sanatoriums had a different kind of concept back in those days. So it wasn't like you were insane, but you put yourself in there so you could gain your sanity back. Now, if you think about where we are today, with more than twice as many people and the organized chaos that we live in today, it's profound to me to think about how he was trying to calm society through the design in landscape architecture. So it's right, aesthetics is a part, but it's not the most important part. The most important part is to provide something that is a calming place that you don't even, you're not cognizant of the design necessarily. We're living in a time, an unprecedented time, where we have desperate ideas all competing for our attention. And, you know, I feel like I'm sitting in the front row seat and just describing everything that's coming at me. And I don't think people want to have this described to them because they would prefer to be in a cocoon. But I feel, you know, I want to live in the time that I live in, and I want to acknowledge the things that I see.
1: Well, I certainly agree with that. I mean, the alternative seems worse, you know, to like not looking at what's going on. And what occurs to me, too, is that here I live in Salem, three blocks away from the mental hospital grounds. So I spent a lot of time there as a kid walking around. And yes, it's a very restful place. It was. There are tennis courts there. There are big trees. And one of my friends who started a museum there, he's passed away, you know, an Indian doctor. He said, you know, used to be people could just check themselves in if they feel like they needed to sort of get back into society. That's not allowed anymore. You can't do that. We've created a society in which the tension mounts and mounts and mounts, and the escape valves are being disallowed. This is not very smart. I just see from what you've said that there is a tradition of people trying to design things in such a way it'll be more restful, it'll be more organic, it'll be more complete, you know, healthier maybe.
0: Sure, and I don't know that we can go back in time, and I don't know if we can get back there, because we live in a time that's so chaotic. You were mentioning earlier about not wanting to look at this, and I'm a little more forgiveful for people, because I feel we have to be kinder to ourselves in this time, and we have to be kinder to each other, and we have to be more tolerant. And we may not know what's going on inside another person that would make them want to look away as opposed to looking at it. I mean, we're all kind of, we come from different backgrounds, we come from different cultures, and we all react to it differently. And I don't think there's a wrong way to look at it. And if you want to hide, I mean, I think that's a legitimate thing to do in a world that's absurd. We live in an absurd world, and how we react to that as individuals, all of it's legitimate in my mind.
1: That seems like a really important comment. And I'm thinking this morning, I've just gone and given a 40-minute lesson at a grade school, you know, for people who are beginning to play the violin and the viola and the cello and the bass. And since we're at the end of the year, today was Try Other People's Instrument Day. They're playing the bass and they're playing, you know, they're doing things they haven't done before. And I see, in some sense, these are already well-developed people. They have an idea of what they want to do. They're able to learn on their own without me telling them what to do. And if I can remember that long enough not to get terrified by the chaos that's going on in the class and, oh no, is it too noisy in the hallway? But, you know, then it's a better situation. So I appreciate this reminder about giving people a little grace for sure. We're in a, you know, this is an odd situation and we haven't been here before. Is there something you'd like?

0: like to say in response there?
1: I think the main message is we need to be kinder to ourselves. And if we are kinder to ourselves, it's easier for us to be kinder to other people. We're sort of being rewired with the media that we live in and this chaos that we live in, this soup that we are in. We are being rewired so that we don't have patience to hear another person. You know, the example is to interject, to cut off, to degrade, to not listen, to not communicate. I mean, that's how it feels like to me now. We're talking over each other, and no one's really with their heart trying to just listen. You don't have to fix anything. You don't have to solve this. Be there with another person in the room and acknowledge their experience. I think that's the most important thing.
0: Thank you. Can we go from there back to your childhood?
1: Oh, well, yeah, I think it's pretty important to connect my childhood with where I am today. Not that it was unique in any way. I grew up in Iowa, a Midwestern boy. I was born in 59. And I grew up in a small town of 500 people. And my town, my high school that I went to was five times the size of my town that I grew up in. So I had quite a bit of a change in my early life. I've got to talk about my father a little bit. And my father was a World War II fighter pilot, distinguished, hero, quote unquote. After the war, wanted to continue to work for the government, so he went into the FBI. And he worked under J. Edgar Hoover for probably 5 or 6 years. He and my mother, and they had two children in Washington when he was there, and he hated J. Edgar Hoover so much, he wanted to get out of the D.C. office. And so they moved to Savannah, Georgia, much to my mother's chagrin, because I don't think she liked being in Savannah, Georgia. And you have to remember the time this is in. This is late 40s. It's kind of a podunk little town at that time. And my mom was more appreciative of the Washington, D.C., because she's raising two kids, and it's an easier life for her. So eventually he left the FBI, and he was a recruit for the CIA, told everybody that he's going to be an overt analyst. In other words, he's not a secret agent. He's just working for the CIA as an outward, open, position. But as it turned out, that was a cover. He was a recruit for the CIA in the early 50s. Here you take this decorated war veteran, and then what do? You torture them. And they tortured every recruit. And the way that they torture them is that they waterboard you. And not just once. They have you for 2 weeks. This is in Fort Benning in Georgia, where they teach these techniques. This is the time of MK Ultra. So they were using LSD, and they were trying to use mind control. They were doing all kinds of weird shit. And so they were testing this on the recruits. And so they would give a recruit a piece of information that they were never to disclose. And then they tortured all the recruits, and they would see which were the best techniques to get that information out of them. And the only reason I know this is because my dad was dying of lung cancer, and I was the only one in the house, and he had to tell somebody, because he'd been holding this secret from his family his entire life. He quit the CIA after this. He goes, I thought we were all on the same side, was his comment. He quit the CIA, and he still kept the secret. He told everybody, his father had diabetes and he needed help running the company. Well, that's a plausible excuse, but nobody quits the CIA for that reason. I mean, it just would be unheard of. But anyway, that was agreed upon. That would be the storyline. And that's what the entire family believed. So up until my mid-20s, did I know any other thing different? I'm telling this story because he had PTSD from World War II, probably. Anybody going through war probably has PTSD. Very few people escape that. Went into the FBI, experienced more of that through J. Edgar Hoover. Went to the CIA, got tortured. And then he had to keep a secret about the torture from everybody. So that PTSD was ingrained in his personality. And so when I was a four-year-old boy, I was acting out, and I was closer to three than I was to five. I was acting out, and he pulled me into my room, and he said to take my pants down and my underwear, and he took his belt off, and he whipped me three times with his belt. Now, you can say, if you hear that, and people hear this, and they've never had it happen, you can say, well, that's just what parents did, and it's no big deal. But what you don't realize in that situation is that, I'll explain it to you, you don't feel the pain immediately. The pain doesn't register for a very long time. What you feel is the shock that your parent figure would do this to you. That's the very first thing you think, oh my God, this is more serious than I could have ever pictured, and at the age of just barely four. Then you go into I call it a metaphysical space. You go into a place, maybe it's outside your body, but you go somewhere because you can't understand this. You can't understand what's happening to you. So then you start to feel the pain because it's a searing hot pain. And then he gets done hitting me, and then I'm left to my own devices to cry on my bed. And eventually I reach down and feel my ass, and yeah, there are these welts on my ass. And I think, my thought is, oh, thank God there's evidence. I want there to be evidence that I was struck like this. So, and I also was, of course, this makes you angry. You're extremely angry because you don't feel it's justified. So I'm not going to go, I'm going to lay in bed, and I'm not going to go up until somebody comes into the room. That was what my thought was. So I might have laid there for 3 or 4 hours and nobody came into the room to check on me. So then I thought, well, okay. I mean, this is a memory. So I'm not embellishing this. This is a memory. Then I thought, well, okay, I'm going to have to go up. I'm going to have to reintegrate with the family. And my thought was, maybe the family doesn't want me to be part of the family. And this is something a four-year-old has to ask. He has to come up with these questions. He's got no one to help him. I guess the worst case scenario was they'd ask me to leave, because whatever I had done was so horribly wrong, I should go. That's what was in my mind. And so what do you think happened when I went up to see the family? What happened was a total unacknowledgement that it had happened at all, which was even worse. And everybody knew it. You know, I forgive everybody in that situation. As an adult, I can understand what's going on. It took me my entire life to analyze this, to know who I am personally and how I got here. I guess, to bring it back full circle, this is what got me involved in activism, because it was an injustice and it was ingrained into my being. And so I thought, well, I need to find something, some issue, something that I can work on that is an injustice that I can have some sort of effect on. And that's what had gotten me into the peace movement way later in my life.
0: What a tragedy to take a hero and torture him and turn him into the opposite of a hero, somebody who victimizes the people around him. How painful.
1: So I'm using my adult brain and I'm analyzing all of this and I'm thinking, well, we've all probably been traumatized in some fashion and we're all bumping up against each other in the world. And it's amazing that we are able to function as well as we have been. I mean, I don't know what holds us together. For some people, it's a religion. I don't know what probably other things that make this all work, but you leave a dysfunctional family and you go into a dysfunctional family and we just keep repeating and repeating and repeating this and handing it down from generation to generation to generation.
0: Do you think that your choice not to have children and connected to that?
1: It could very well be. I mean, I grew up during the Cold War, and a lot of people who, younger generations, don't really know what that means. I mean, they have an intellectual concept of what it means, but they don't know what it means emotionally to grow up within that. It's not the fear of being killed in a nuclear war. That's not what drives me. It's not the fear. It's the idea that we are being blackmailed into fear that might happen. The existence of the bomb and the governments, the 9-10 governments that have nuclear weapons, are collaborating together to keep the populations in fear that we might be annihilated. So they have more in common with each other than they have with their own civilians. And if we ever get out of this, it'll be the civilians that say enough is enough.
0: Yeah, I mean, I think of Dorothy Day and other people choosing not to go. You know, they were saying, oh, we need to conduct test bombs in New York, so everybody just go in the subway. And everybody went in the subway, and this little old lady is like, no, I'm not going on the subway. No, I will not do that. Yeah. And or I remember, too, you know, what comes up for me is when you're speaking is that when I learned the story of the history of the people in the Marshall Islands, I felt like, look, somebody, we got to do something about this. You know, you can't just like hear this story and just walk down the road. You know, there's something like this is messed up, you know.
1: Can I ask you about that? Because you can see the problem, but what spurred you into doing something about it?
0: Well, and still, I mean, I'm working at connecting with the people 10 years later. You know, that's work, you know. And it didn't occur to me that you could not do that. And this is what I hear you saying. I don't know if that's correct.
1: Well, I think, again, we all come at it from a different angle. But it just strikes me. It seems like there's always a second element. So it's one thing you see this injustice. But even when the bomb went off in Hiroshima, because of shock or whatever, the survivors weren't able to help other people. It was overwhelming. Their own, you know, they needed to help themselves. They couldn't help people who were in agony or needed help. It was mentally too much. So I think that there's always got to be a second element. You see something that you see people that need help, but there's something causes you to act, and I don't know what that's something is.
0: That's very interesting, very deep, you know, because I you know, then I think, well, first thing I think of is Ricky Alec, who you know, friend of mine, who's telling me that the first time he ever heard about the actual nuclear bombing in the Marshall Islands was when he was at a university in Oregon. So here's a guy born in 1954 in the Marshall Islands. I don't know if this is even possible, but I mean, so nobody, zero people ever say to him, oh, yes, you know, there were bombs, they were on this island, you know, this happened. That's why he knew there were people you refer to as the bomb people who live over there in tents, but nobody's like, there's a collective silence, you know? And so, right, like you say, there's some other thing has to be there to, you know, say what enables you. And I think, well, in my own case, I have a high level of frustration at like not being able to function in American society. However, I also have some ability study or get interested in certain things. And so I want to use that. As I get older, I want to use it more and more. Is there some place where what I have to say is stored wisdom or whatever you want to call it? Can I put this somewhere?
1: Yeah, I think that's right.
0: I'm still looking for the place.
1: Still looking for
0: where to put it.
1: Oh, yeah. Well, I think we do that until we die, probably.
0: Yeah, probably. But I think your insight about how the, because again, like 90% of the people in these nine countries that have nuclear weapons are all in agreement about, gee, this may not be a good idea. You know, this has always been the case. The majority of the people saying, gee, you know, like weapons of mass destruction, keeping these things lying around in silos or whatever, not particularly a good plan. So there has never in any circumstance been a democratic agreement that this course of action is even admissible. That part makes me mad too, as you can tell, you know, where the idea of this was foisted on us by people like selling weapons, you know, and then we could do better than that.
1: You know, it's absolutely possible in our lifetime to remove nuclear weapons. Now, we're not allowed to have that conversation. It goes back to the idea, well, let's have the conversation. I mean, there are people that go, well, we have to have nuclear weapons, and then list all the reasons why. There are more reasons not to have nuclear weapons than to have nuclear weapons.
0: And people understand that. I mean, that was just my comment is that so there's always been a large majority understanding that's the case. You know, that you know, trying to plot the, you know, mass destruction is just not a good policy.
1: Here's the danger I see. It goes back to some of my opening statements, and that is, you know, there are now twice as many people in the world as there were in the 1970s. And that happens when there's more of us. There's a disillusion, not disillusion, but a dissolving of this commonly held idea. I feel the risk that we're in now, in the future, is that it's no longer necessarily a majority view that we should get rid of nuclear weapons, because we're distracted. We're taught different things when we grow up. We don't live under the fear of, you know, the Cold War. We brought it into our being, and so we don't even think about it. You know, I'm talking about globally, but that's what I feel is the danger. What we achieved in the 80s, you know, when we reduced the number of nuclear weapons in the world, well, a lot of those people are dead, and we've got a lot more new generations, and they haven't been following this. They haven't lived through the fear. And so basically our collective consciousness isn't as aware anymore.
0: Yeah. I mean, I have a lot of sadness and around the fact that my children just have never seen some of the things that I saw, because those animal species are gone, you know, and, you know, like they built a highway over there. And, you know, and it's sad. That loss of experience, that loss of possibility, sad and frightening.
1: So the only thing I would say to bring some more hope into this is that I think, even though that is the situation we're in, we're still human beings. We fundamentally understand existential threats, and we don't want to live that way. So I think at some point, maybe we'll have an awakening where we can understand that as a species. But will it be in time? That's the big question.
0: There's more possibility of communication at some level. Can be hopeful. And I think of the orchestra students, I see a lot of strength there. A lot of strength and creativity and vitality, resilience.
1: That's a really good point. That's a really good point. I think the new generations coming up are going to be very talented and caring people, and they're not dumb. They're going to figure this out.

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1: From Quality Radio Productions, it's another edition of Classics and Beyond, an exploration of the wide and varied world of classical music. I'm Jake Longwell, opening the program with music of Georges Bizet. This is his Symphony in C Major, composed in 1855, when he was all of 17 years old. The work was designed as a student exercise under the direction of his teacher, Charles Gounod, at the Paris Conservatory. The piece eventually faded into obscurity, but was rediscovered and performed for the first time publicly 80 years later, in 1935. We have a considerably more recent performance by the New Zealand Symphony Orchestra, Donald Johannes conducting.

Georges Bizet's Symphony in C Major, Donald Johannes conducting the New Zealand Symphony Orchestra, from a 1994 Naxos compact disc, also featuring the Bizet compositions Children's Games and Bohemian Scenes. Onward now to the music of George Friedrich Handel. This is his Organ Concerto in F, Opus 4, Number 5, transcribed for classical guitar by John Williams, Kenneth Salito conducting the Academy of St. Martin in the Fields.

Handel's Organ Concerto in F, Opus 4, Number 5, a work dating from 1735. Transcribed for classical guitar by John Williams, the iconic English guitarist, not to be confused with the American composer of the same name. Kenneth Salito conducting the Academy of St. Martin in the Fields from a 1984 recording issued on CD by Sony Classical, the album Concertos, on which John also performs a violin concerto by J.S. Bach and an oboe concerto by Alessandro Marcello. In the late 70s and early 80s, John Williams fronted a very unique progressive rock band called Sky, blending classical, jazz, and rock ideas. They released four albums between 1978 and 1982. Well worth checking out, a very innovative concept and a very innovative guitarist, John Williams. You are listening to Classics and Beyond. I'm Jake Longwell. 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If you'd like the playlist or streaming audio for this episode, it's Classics and Beyond, program 2601. Well, on today's program, we've listened to music from two composers named Georges Bizet and George Friedrich Handel, and we'll conclude the hour with music of another George Gershwin. This is his Cuban Overture from 1932. He completed the work in the summer of that year after taking a trip to Havana in February of 32. The composition incorporates exotic Cuban rhythms and instruments. It was initially titled Rumba, but later changed to the Cuban Overture. Jeff Tysick conducts the Rochester Philharmonic Orchestra.

0: George Gershwin's Cuban Overture, originally titled Rumba, a work from 1932. The Rochester Philharmonic Orchestra, conducted by Jeff Tysick. From a 2007 Harmonia Mundi compact disc containing two other Gershwin compositions performed by the RPO, the Piano Concerto in F, which features soloist John Nakamatsu, as well as one of Gershwin's most famous orchestral works, Rhapsody in Blue, which of course was inspired by traditional jazz of the 1920s and originally composed for Paul Whiteman. And with that, we come to the end of this hour of the program. My name is Jake Longwell. Thank you, as always, for your company. I sincerely hope you enjoyed my selections. 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

0: That remarkable song by Orlando Gibbons is called The Song of Angels. It happens to be the title track, which is always a wonderful idea, from the latest release by one of our friends and frequent guests. That would be Susie Digby of the wonderful Aura Singers. Right here on Millennium of Music, I'm Robert Aubrey Davis, and Susie, it's always an absolute joy to have you back with us and to bring your latest project. It's very exciting.
1: Thank you, Robert. It's an absolute joy to be back with you.
0: Because of the 1625 thing, where there were a bunch of commemorative recordings, almost all of which were about John Dowland. And oddly enough, Orlando Gibbons is such a remarkable and kind of poignant figure, because he was a very young man when Queen Elizabeth died and then had to be through this James era for so long. I find that a fascinating story. One of these characters like Tompkins, so I think his heart broke. So many people's hearts broke when Queen Elizabeth died anyway. You get that feeling, and there's a sense of that with Gibbons.
1: Well, Gibbons has emerged as my very favorite English Renaissance composer. And doing this recording was a revelation, because we recorded all 10 full anthems. And the lesser known ones were really a revelation as we got deeper and deeper into them with the singers. And one of the singers remarked, he's like the Mozart of the Renaissance. There isn't a spare note. The form is perfection. Really the most astonishingly brilliant composer.
0: Let's just start with one of the most famous, of course, which is Hosanna to the Son of David. We'll kind of run along, and then we'll talk a little bit about your ongoing and incomparable project of commissioning responses and meditations on these pieces in just a little bit. The recording Songs of Angels, music of Orlando Gibbons with the Aura Singers and our guest, Susie Digby.

0: The Songs of Angels, what a lovely recording. That is the Aura Singers and Susie Digby, our guests this week on Millennium of Music. I'm Robert Aubrey.
1: I'm Robert Aubrey Davis.
0: We should probably stop down very quickly, Susie, and note that you have an excellent new label, Orchid Classics, with this project. Have you signed a 10-year, 40-album deal?
2: We are certainly thinking in the long term, and we have some very exciting projects lined up over the following years.
0: I'm thrilled about that concept as well. The recording is called Songs of Angels, and we're hearing part two of music of the wonderful Orlando Gibbons with our friend Susie Digby and the Aura Singers.

0: The recording is called Songs with Angels. We're going to come to something quite remarkable in just a moment. That is the Aura Singers and Susie Digby, our guests this week, right here on Millennium of Music. I'm Robert Aubrey.
1: I'm Robert Aubrey Davis.
0: Well, one of the nifty things that you do so many nifty things anyway, but you take these song settings and you have Harry Baker, who is sort of, I guess, a jazz pianist, perhaps. I'm not really clear.
2: Yes, he's a jazz pianist and jazz composer.
0: The oddity is, one thing we learned over the eons is that early music and jazz connect. There are a number of jazz people who've worked with early musicians over the years and done some spectacular work. And then James Weeks's settings, they're called songs. They're sacred in so many ways, but they kind of cross borders.
2: Yes, they do, don't they? Both with the sort of hymn-like quality and also the poetry. The album is structured so that we fit in all 10 Gibbons anthems, and then we intersperse the 5 or 7, including the Weeks arrangements, of these songs. We didn't know if it would work, to be frank, until we finally heard the first edit, and it really does work. It was quite brave, I think, to try this, because I don't think anyone's done it. This sort of jazz-inflected arrangement. But I think that Harry Baker has done them with such integrity and subtlety, and the text and the nature of Gibbons' writing is so well exemplified and characterized in these arrangements.

0: these songs of Orlando Gibbons and these wonderful settings with Harry Baker and then James Weeks. The recording's called Songs of Angels. Susie, before we let you drift off and go back to your next project, a couple of things. First, Harry Baker, you know, is young, and that's something else you do is you've worked with composers over the entire stretch, but you also have championed young people over these decades, which is important.
1: We spend a lot of time and effort in accessing potential talent in our state secondary schools. So we've got a young composers training program and competition and a graduate composers showcase. And we've had hundreds and hundreds of applications. And some of our young composers have gone on to become really quite in demand as choral composers. So it's working.
0: You're always doing something new. Of course, you have your fabulous concert series coming, but what sort of recording projects, since we sort of talked about the new relationship with Orchid Classics?
1: We're going to be doing a Guerrero recording with some commissioned reflections, Palestrina recording, and quite excitingly, we have commissioned Jonathan Dove to write The Young Person's Guide to the Choir, which will be a companion piece to The Young Person's Guide to the Orchestra. Quite a broad spectrum of works that we're going to be making albums of.
0: Can you promise to bring everything back to us and share it with all of our audience?
1: I would be absolutely honored and delighted, Robert.
0: Well, this is, of course, our friend Susie Digby. For complete information about not just Songs of Angels, but of all of Susie's work, simply go to our website, millenniumofmusic.com. We're always very gratified when you do. Our technical director is Christopher Drummond, and for the program, this has been your producer and host. I'm Robert.
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2: Coming up on American Parlor Songbook, join us for an episode from Lake Arrowhead, California. 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
3: Julie, hold on. I've got a proposition for you.
2: Okay, shoot.
3: I think that we should go on the emotional barter system.
2: What's that?
3: Well, that's where we trade feelings for feelings.
2: All right, give me an example.
3: Here. I love you. Now scratch my back.
2: That sounds one-sided.
3: No. I give you love. In return, you give me pleasure. It's fair.
2: Right, so what do I get out of it?
3: Get love.
2: Isn't it supposed to be you scratch my back, I scratch yours?
3: Yeah, but, well, I'm trying to unload my love stock. It's been tanking since the election.
2: There's an emotional stock exchange?
3: Of course. It's the engine of my system.
2: How's it performing?
3: Like a flaming roller coaster.
2: So, like the regular one.
3: Exactly.
2: From the Tudor House Theater in Lake Arrowhead, California, this is American Parlor Songbook with your host at the piano, J.P. Houston!
4: Thank you, folks.
5: 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Money, moolah, bread, dough, sawbucks, greenbacks, simoleons, finskies, the root of all evil.
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5: It can't buy you love, but it can rent it. It burns a hole in your pocket and you lose it, right? And then it follows you around reminding you. They call it debt, credit, interest, the good kind of interest or the bad kind of interest. One coming, one going, and then there's inflation. It blows up and your dollar shrinks. Bigger, it blows up. And then there's bubbles, right? There's bubbles that pop. The tech bubble in the 90s. And suddenly your billion-dollar idea, you know, skisforoldpeople.com was worthless. Housing bubble, pop, and then you're upside down like Dorothy in a tornado. And with any luck, when it crashes, the feet sticking out under the house are a real estate agent. Bear markets. Fast asleep in their cave hibernating while they're repossessing your car. Bull markets, which as it turns out are a sham. They're just an illusion, so they can keep their name. Bull markets. It's paper, it's plastic, it's bits in the cloud. Well, you can count it, but don't count on it, because it comes as fast as it goes.

It started back in the day with barters, you know, maybe cavemen. You scratch my back, I'll scratch yours. It wasn't even a metaphor yet. It was just people trading back scratches. And hairy back scratches are like gold. I should know, I'm half Italian. It's the left half, if you're wondering. You scratch your back, and now you owe me one, right? They started trading after that. You know, my eggs for your sheepskin. And then they started using gold and silver as the standard. And it abstracted a level, and kind of separated. Now you were trading a bit of valuable metal at a rate, right? The chunks of metal were like a middleman. But even then, they still had value as metal. They started worrying about that gold getting pinched, you know, just hiding it under the straw mattress there. So, well, they went to the gold merchant. And they said, will you keep this in your vault? So he said, all right. And he gave them a little slip of paper, right? You have this much gold in my vault here. It's written on this slip of paper. And then, well, sure enough, folks out on the street, they started trading those little slips of paper. It abstracted again. Cash money, right? Money with faces on the front. Do you think when Benjamin Franklin wanted to make it rain, he just fell on a dancer? Not sure. Where was I? It was paper money, right? And paper money. So the goldsmiths with the vaults, they had all this gold sitting there, right? You know, because people were out in the streets just swapping the notes around that represented the gold. So the goldsmiths, the bankers,

it wasn't finished abstracting yet. Pretty soon you could buy things without anything changing hands. You know, the paper disappeared. It turned into bits in the cloud, right? So here we are all, chasing a figment of our imagination to the grave. And you know what they say, you can't take it with you. I say you can bury it with your corpse. So now it's all numbers in the clouds, right? But it's mostly, you know, gathered up in just a few clouds. There's just a handful of bigwigs, and they have all that phony baloney money. You know, the fake stuff, the imaginary numbers, the mismatched ratio there, it kind of made it easier for the bankers to scheme it all away from you. The 1%, right? They say, don't worry, it's going to trickle down. You know, from above, it'll trickle down. I've got news for you now. If you're one of us peasants and you look up and you see some smiling billionaires, that warm trickle you feel, it isn't money. So, well, we're going to start investing this week, and we're going to see if we can't shake a little money out of the tree there. Jay Montipar is here. And a great singer-songwriter is with us, Jaden LaRue. Stick around, you already paid to get in.

Now, as always, we're likely to offend someone listening out there this week. If you do take issue with something on the program, you can tweet me directly at @JPHouston. But be warned, you just might get a response on the air. But we're excited to have our musical guest here with us on the program for the first time from Los Angeles, California. Ladies and gentlemen, Jaden LaRue.

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1: From Kickapoo, Kansas to Intercourse, Pennsylvania, the wheels of capitalism are turning beneath our trusted financial institutions, where everyday Americans line up to get their piece of the apple pie. The factory worker, the shopkeeper, the bus driver, and yes, even little Billy with his paper route money.
2: I'm gonna buy a new goldfish.
1: Not so fast, Billy.
2: Why not?
1: Well, there's much responsibility that comes with banking. You've got a lot to learn first.
2: Nah, forget it. I'm gonna just put it under my dead goldfish bowl.
1: Does your goldfish give you interest?
2: He used to seem pretty interested. Now he just kind of floats around.
1: No, stupid interest. It's like free money.
2: Oh, sure. That's what my cousin said when he gave me a quarter to stick my tongue in the vacuum. I'm not falling for that again.
1: Here, Billy, I'll show you.
2: Hey, give me my quarter back.
1: Follow me. Look, Billy, your quarter. It's moving through the system.
2: Wow, what's it doing?
1: It's accruing interest.
2: Free money?
1: The banker there, he's giving your quarter to the cook.
2: Hey, give it back!
1: Oh, no, it's okay, Billy. It's just a loan.
2: Well, why are they giving him my money?
1: He's going to take your shiny quarter there and buy a new car.
2: Must be some car.
1: Don't get smart, Billy.
2: I want my free money, mister.
1: Patience, the cook there. Now, he has to pay it back with interest.
2: Well, what happens if he don't pay? Well,
1: they send a collector.
2: You mean like that big guy what broke Uncle Charlie's arm when he couldn't pay the vig?
1: No, Billy, that's a loan shark.
2: What's the difference?
1: Nothing. Now watch, here he comes to pay it back.
2: Come on, big bucks!
1: Oh, Billy, he's giving them an extra 8%.
2: That's like another half a goldfish.
1: Not so fast. Your share's only 1%.
2: Aw, those crooks!
1: It's all perfectly legal.
2: Well, at least I get my 1%.
1: Sure you do, after penalties, surcharges, convenience fee,
2: hey!
1: And... Uh-oh, Billy, looks like you're overdrawn.
2: Aw, nuts!
1: You'll need more than nuts to dig out of that debt, Billy. Follow me.
2: Where are we going?
1: Up the creek. Let's go. Now straighten your tie, Billy. You want to look presentable.
2: What am I presenting?
1: You're applying for a loan.
2: But I just want my quarter back.
1: You're going to need to pay that debt first.
2: A debt to pay a debt. Ain't that diminishing returns?
1: Of course, Billy. It's the American way.
2: All right, as long as I get my goldfish.
1: Congratulations, Billy. You've been approved.
2: Aw, yeah.
1: At a high-risk subprime rate of 47%.
2: Aw, come on.
1: We'll just need your baseball glove as collateral,
2: hey.
1: Then. And those shoes.
2: My kicks.
1: And the shirt off your back.
2: Leave it.
1: Come on now, Billy. Cough it up.
2: I ain't got nothing.
1: Billy.
2: No, not my new goldfish.
1: You heard me. Cough it up.
2: All right.
1: Come on. Thank you, Billy. We'll see you later.
2: Where you going?
1: Up in that tower there to smoke cigars with my fat friends.
2: Well, what do I get?
1: Bilked.
2: Well, that's bull.
1: No, Billy. It's capitalism.

Jaden LaRue. How about that? Information about our musical guest is available on her website, jadenlarue.com. Here she is again with her friend Ryan Gilmore. Ladies and gentlemen, Jaden LaRue.

Long Friday, 4:59 p.m. lines winding long over cement tiles inside brown brick buildings and snaking around the ropes that staked out the path all the way up to the wood window teller there, where cash was paper and mothers made a withdrawal for the whole week for food or bills or toys picked by hand in a store made of matter. I'd walk to school down the steep Wheeler Avenue hill there, ledges and hedges for my hand to run and walk and jump on like a little character. I'd make my fingers into a pair of legs, you know, a tiny action hero, left, right, left, along the edge of the bushes, a sidekick off a tree, and he could leap 1,000 times his own body length in the air there, and well, he'd turn into a dog when we landed at my desk at school, you know, sniff around, a thumb and pinky for back legs, and then at recess, you know, when some kid deserved it, he turned into a bird. Year over year, the machines were shrinking, smaller and smaller, and they were speeding up, too, at the same time. And they'd begun to talk to each other over copper phone lines and digital garble. And plastic cards were swiping in teased hair malls. And boys were dreaming of robots to bring them their sodas while they lounged in front of futuristic TVs. Value grew thin and prepared to pop and vanish into bits. A kid can kill a wardrobe in record time. Between the growing, the playing, and the general snotting, he'd be wearing tatters inside of 6 months. And, well, shopping was another level of hell. Dead mall air, mom pulling at your sleeves and collars. I'd give up and I'd climb onto the underwear shelves at the bottom there and catch a couple of Z's while mom was in the aisles, you know, piling up shirts on her arm. And then she'd panic when she couldn't find me and I'd pop up with a pair of jockeys on my head. And mom pulls me up for a fitting, right? And I roll my eyes. All right, here we go. I can deal with a jacket, I guess. Does it fit? She says. I do a little modeling, a little boys wear aisle strut, you know, I tuck my hands into the pocket for a cool pose. Wait a second. What's this in the pocket there? I feel something in there. It's got legs, arms, a head that swivels. Yeah. My kid fingers could suss out an action figure down to the genus, species, and TV series with just the touch of the tips. Mork. This is a mork. Yes, Mom, this jacket fits perfectly. A nice fit, good look, a bonus action figure some kid left in the pocket on his own shopping night. Where his loss... It took a boy months of birthday hints and thousands of lawnmowers to scrape together enough for an action figure, right? Pocket Mork was free money. Fast zoom in and out on an excited face on a commercial. Awesome! Jump cuts of a speeding car toy. Insert shots of little hands puppeting the hero. Radical! A gruff voice over a guitar lick. And then it's back to the Smurfs. Every Saturday morning commercial break would hawk, you know, branded cereal and take-home character toys and when the clock struck noon, the fun ran and hid until next week. It got replaced by afternoon preachers and news panel shows and boring golf matches. So slow, the announcers would drift asleep. And that's a hole-in-one. All right, fine. I don't need the TV. I rounded up all my guys, you know, Wookiees, robots, G.I. Joes, and free Mork, right? And I hopped on my BMX bike down the hill. You cut the wheel left, right? That free-feeling gravity game against the wind down the hill, right? Left, right. Through the stop signs, no D-pads or helmets. It was before anyone cared when you could send your kid, you know, right off a cliff into the back of a stranger's van. And, well, no one batted an eye. I dodged the ice cream trucks and ball hockey nets down all the way to the boardwalk where there was a secret world below. A secret world that no one bigger than 7 or 8 could fit in. You know, the planks, they were right on top of the sand there. But if you were really flat and small, you could shimmy in and you could build a world of sand beneath the strolling feet. Oh, those plots I came up with, they bent genres. There was no network or studio barriers for crossover storylines. No, robots battled cowboys, superheroes joined the army, and the sandscape world got irrigated lake buckets dumped in to drown the bad guys. And then after, I line up all my guys on the edge of the boardwalk there, you know, a little R&R after the big fight, and then I see it. A pair of rotten sneakers come into focus. I look up, past the hacked-off jean shorts, up past the sleeveless Jaws shirt, and on up to the rat-tail haircut and the feathered bangs.
you know, trouble. He goes, nice figures. I say, yeah, you know, this one was free. He snorts, yeah, right. Free, I get them all the time. My dad works at the factory. My little ears prick up. Yeah, you seem cool, he says. You want some figures? Oh, I was hooked, you know, line and sinker. Free figures, you say, yeah? Sure, you just give me all your guys here. I take them to my dad, and he makes a mold, and then, well, I bring you two or three copies. Ooh, two or three copies. An army of stormtroopers. I'm sold. Just give them to me now and then meet me back here next Saturday. Free, free, free. Everything in life is free. My lucky streak was on a roll, on fire. First, my pocket morgue, right? Free. And now this perfectly trustworthy 12-year-old is going to hook me up. God bless him and his hardworking father. Free. I handed them over. And there I was. A week later, next Saturday, my bike strewn in the sand at the end of an excited skid where I jumped off and ran to meet him, right? My bucket of water for moats I was going to build, my ships, my cars, all the men, my suspension of disbelief, you know, pending for the epic storylines. And then a faraway look off into the horizon, my eyes, the sun setting on an inevitable hard lesson learned. Nothing is free.

0: 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And welcome back to American Parlor Songbook here at the Tudor House Theater in Lake Arrowhead, California. Now, our next guest is a talented comedian. You've seen him as the host of Allen's Design Challenge. His stand-up album, The Sound That Funny Makes, is available now on iTunes and Amazon. Ladies and gentlemen, Jay Montipar.
1: Hello. How are we tonight? Good? Great. So when JP told me that this was the theme of tonight's show was money, I was excited because as a stand-up comedian, I am an expert in not having any money at all. There's nobody in this room that's better at not having money than me, guaranteed. And I've been good at it for years, mind you. I'm 39 years old right now, but I'm going to tell you a story about what happened on my 31st birthday. So it was my 31st birthday, the day of my 31st birthday, and I had just finished my shift waiting tables because that's what a comedian's real job is until they become an actual comedian. So I was actually going to have a birthday party at Medieval Times because not only am I a comic, I'm also a child. So I was just done with my shift. I went to Bank of America to get some money out. And this was on a very busy street in Los Angeles. And I went to go get money out. And I looked and I couldn't get money out because I had $12.45 in my account, which was great. Because it was my birthday and I shouldn't have to buy anything anyway. So I just guilted everyone into buying everything for me, you know? So it was depressing, though, you know? I'm 31 years old. All my other friends have big jobs, making $150,000 doing this, that, and the other. I think I'm living the dream, and really, I'm a waiter. So I was bummed out, and I was going to walk to my car across the street, and my brother calls me, and right before he calls me, I look up. I used to be a really religious person. I haven't prayed in such a long time, but I looked up and I said, God, please give me money. Please have me just fall into money somehow. How am I going to get any money? And I looked to cross the street and I looked left and I looked right. No one. And I looked right. No one. No one was coming. No one at all. All the way down the road. Nothing. And I start walking across, and I'm talking to my brother, but I'm not talking to my brother because I'm literally praying, saying again, how am I going to get some money? And then out of nowhere, my hip gets hit by what felt like a building hit me. And the world slowed down. Everything. People slowed down. Everything. People say when you're about to die, everything slows down. It was like the Matrix was happening to me. And I got hit in the side with some unbelievable force. It was something I couldn't push up against. And I went sideways in the air. I was parallel to the ground. And I had this thought in my head, and it kept going over and over and over again in slow motion. And the voice kept saying, like this. Like this. Like this. And in my head, like anybody else would probably think, I thought, oh, I'm going to die like this. So I'm parallel in the ground in the air. I just got hit by a Jaguar, a huge sports car. It's like a V12 hits me. And I'm parallel to the ground. And then I go, my entire head and shoulder goes completely through the windshield. The person driving the car didn't stop because

0: they were texting on the phone. And they didn't even know they had hit someone until I went through the windshield, and then they jammed the brakes so hard that I flew out of the car again, tumbled on the ground. Magically, I popped up into standing position. It was amazing. I was so proud of myself. I felt like I was in the circus. And I started looking around, going, can you believe what I just did? And what ended up happening was that car was stopped, and I looked over at it, and I had destroyed this car. The hood was ruined. The whole side quarter panel of the car was dented into the tire, and the windshield was completely smashed. And I miraculously had a small scrape on my shoulder. That was it. And I stood up, and the street stopped. Everybody, this is a super busy street with stores and restaurants, everybody, everywhere. And everybody stopped and just started running towards us, towards me and towards the car. And I was thinking, oh my God, okay, now I have to deal with everyone. I gotta tell them I'm okay. I think I'm fine. I was checking, I'm okay. And this Armenian guy runs over and he goes, oh my God, bring water. Somebody bring water over here. And as I walk to the car, somebody brings some water, and I go, thank you very much. And the Armenian guy goes, not for you, for the lady who was driving the car, because she was crying, and he wanted a date. So she's bawling. I'm fine laughing at this Armenian guy who's trying to hit on a woman, using this horrible moment to try to sleep his way to the top. I don't know what's happening. And so finally she pulls over, and she's crying and crying. I'm like, what are you crying for? And she's like, it's sad because I hit you and I'm sad. And I'm like, oh, I'm fine. And now in my head, I'm thinking to myself, I was jaywalking, so now I'm going to have to pay for this Jaguar that's damaged. And I'm freaking out. And not only am I freaking out, I'm furious at God. I'm so mad. Because not only did he not give me money, I'm going to have to pay thousands of dollars to repair this crappy Jaguar now. So her husband comes, and he has this brilliant idea, which I think is fantastic. He goes, you know what? Let's do this. Let's write a waiver, and we'll say no one is at fault here. And I'm like, wow, I hit the jackpot here. I don't owe anything on this car. Fantastic. I pretended to think about it. I was like, that's an interesting proposition. Okay, I'll sign it. So I sign the thing, and I go off on my way. And I call my brother back, and he goes, hey, what happened? And I said, oh, I just got hit by a car. So he comes to pick me up, and the other reason I'm upset is because I really want to go to Medieval Times. And my brother and my girlfriend are all yelling at me, and my mother is saying, you got to go to the hospital. And I said, you know, no, I got to go to Medieval Times. It's my birthday. So we go back to my brother's house, and I go online, and I look up internal bleeding, and I figure I don't have that. I don't know why. I just assumed I didn't have it. You can't tell. So I drank a bottle of Jack Daniels, and I went to Medieval Times. Now we're in Medieval Times, and it's me and my brother sitting next to me and a bunch of friends, and all of a sudden we're doing the falconer part of Medieval Times, where a guy comes out with a falcon and it flies all around and it comes back to his wrist. And right before they start doing this, the guy goes over the loudspeaker, for the falcon part of the show, no one stand up because the falcon might attack you. So if you know anything about Medieval Times, they just serve you chicken on a pewter plate with no silverware or nothing, and you have to literally stuff it in your face like an animal. And my brother is an animal, and he's stuffing it in his face, and the falcon's going all over the place. And all of a sudden, my brother stands up and puts his hands in the air. And I'm going, John, get down, the falcon. And the falcon starts coming at him. And he looks at me like this crazy, with this crazy look in his eye. And I'm like, the falcon's coming. And he looks at me again with these eyes bugged out of his head. And I realize, he points to his throat, he's choking on the chicken. So I go behind him and I give him the Heimlich maneuver, and his chicken goes all over the neck of the person behind him. And he lives. And I'm thinking now, what are you trying to do to my parents, God? You almost killed me, and now you're killing my brother at medieval times, the happiest place in the world. So I'm telling my good friend about this whole accident thing, and how I yelled, oh, I just want to get some money, and then God hit me with a car, and as a result, I don't like God anymore. And my friend goes, oh, I got hit by a car 3 years ago. I said, oh, yeah, what happened? He goes, it's great. I got $25,000. So I realized God works in mysterious ways, and he takes a lot of forms. You got to pay attention, because sometimes God takes the form of a sad Armenian woman driving a Jaguar. Thank you very much.
1: Jay Montefiore, everybody. How about that?
2: Well, we've got just enough time for one more song from Jaden LaRue.

0: 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Thanks to our guests, Jay Montipar, Jaden LaRue. 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You can find information about the program by visiting our website. Yes, Martha, what is it?
1: Why is my credit card being declined?
0: What on earth are you trying to buy in the middle of the night?
1: It's not the middle of the night in Nigeria.
0: What are you ordering in Nigeria?
1: I'm not ordering anything. I'm fleecing some prince.
0: Oh, no, a Nigerian prince.
1: Of course, Europe is lousy with them.
0: Martha, Nigeria is in Africa.
1: Well, wherever it is, it's full of suckers. All I have to do is pay the transaction fees, and he's going to give me $100,000.
0: Oh, right.
1: So if you just stop asking questions and hand me your credit card, I can bilk this chump and get on the phone to China.
0: China?
1: I'm going to use the money I siphon off of this blue-blooded moron to purchase 100 pounds of rare kimono dragon bone powder.
0: Wait. What on earth are you going to do with powdered dragon bones?
1: Well, eat them, of course.
0: Of course.
1: Try to keep up, Wendell. Kimono bones are better than growth hormones.
0: For what?
1: That youthful glow.
0: Oh, it's times like these that I'm thankful you're overdrawn.
1: All right, enough small talk and make with a credit card. The prince's attaché is waiting.
0: His attaché?
1: What? Prince doesn't make his own phone calls. I've been negotiating with John Van Smithminton.
0: Sounds authentic.
1: He's Swiss.
0: Obviously.
1: If you would have just lifted the limits on my card, I wouldn't have to bother you.
0: But you can't be trusted, Martha. You'd spend us out of house and home.
1: Well, it's my money in the first place.
0: No, not entirely. Now, my disco chicken account has been quite robust.
1: That novelty record of yours hasn't brought in a penny in decades.
0: Oh, it's still quite popular overseas, Martha.
1: The island nation of Tonga is hardly generating big bucks.
0: It was just certified mango.
1: Mango.
0: That's 500 units.
1: Well, that's a real hot seller.
0: That's nearly 20% of the population of Tonga.
1: Big money.
0: It's also potato in Latvia.
1: Wendell, as much as I'd love to sit here going over the books on your big hit, I think we can both agree that it is just a drop in the bucket compared to my massive earnings.
0: You're right this time, Martha. You have taken in a surprising $17 million in your illustrious acting career.
1: See? Now give me a card and I'll fleece this sucker.
0: Now, do you know how much you've spent in all those years?
1: About half.
0: Try $25 million.
1: Yes, hello, Mr. Van Smithminton. Tell the prince I'm out. I've got bigger problems.
0: Crisis averted. Now, good night, Ma.
1: Whoa, not so fast. There's a little matter of being $8 million in the hole.
0: Oh, don't worry, dear.
1: Don't worry. Well, who's going to pay for my kimono bones?
0: I'm afraid you'll have to settle for, I don't know, turtle powder.
1: Well, I'm ruined.
0: How do you think the turtle feels?
1: Well, I can't be that poor, Wendell. No, I was born that way, and I'm not going back.
0: You should have thought of that before you burned through your fortune.
1: Back in that shack. My tattered dress. Sharing a boiled potato with my sisters. Mother working a double shift at the diner. Oh, all of those terrible men coming around. No, from the moment I stole that dress and won the homecoming, I said I was never going back. No, Wendell, I can't go back. Wendell, please don't make me go back.
0: There, dear. It's going to be all right.
1: It's easy for you to say. You're not the one who's going to be dancing for tips.
0: Oh, don't be melodramatic, Martha. You won't have to start go-go dancing to make ends meet. I've got it covered.
1: Wendell, I don't think Chip and Dale's is looking for any nonagenarian pianists.
0: No, I won't be shaking it for tips either.
1: Well, then what are we going to do?
0: I am going to let you off the hook, but you have to promise you'll be more responsible.
1: I knew it, you beautiful miser. You've squirreled something away.
0: You promise?
1: All right, I promise.
0: You've spent $25 million, yes, but I used my legendary business acumen,
1: a.k.a. cheapskatery,
0: acumen, to invest along the way. Now, between the dividends and the disco chicken account, we should be able to avoid dancing for tips.
1: Oh, thank God. Pass me the phone.
0: Martha, now you promised.
1: Just a little kimono.
0: Martha?
1: All right, I'll settle for some filler and a Botox session.
0: Now, deal. Now, let's get some rest, all right?
1: Don't cheap out on me now, Wendell.
0: Wait, I thought we had a deal.
1: Well, you didn't read the fine print.
0: Oh, no. Did you slip in another diamond tiara clause, you rascal?
1: No. What I want is priceless.
0: Okay, I'll bite.
1: You owe me every night before bed.
0: Yes.
1: Until death do us part.
0: All right.
1: A lullaby to rock me to sleep.
0: Ah, of course, your song.
1: Yes.
0: Very well. Put your head on my shoulder now.

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0: Welcome, welcome, welcome to another episode of Positivity with Priscilla, a show that focuses on gratitude and tips of how to be and remain positive during today's climate. In the famous words of the artist Pitbull KMUZ family that I love to quote so much, any day above ground is a good day. Well, KMUZ family, I have a special guest for you today. That is right. And their name is Nikki. Nikki, can you tell us a little bit about yourself?
1: Hello. Well, I work in education. I work with special needs kids, and I am a small business owner. And I am indigenous from the Blackfeet tribe. I am Two-Spirit, and I enjoy being outdoors and being around plant life.
0: I love that. And you know what? Today, I'm very excited to talk about some hobbies that you want to share with me and the KMUZ family. Is that okay if we go ahead and get started?
1: Yeah, that sounds great.
0: Okay, so you got to talk to us about your love of gardening. And so before we start in, KMUZ listeners, you know, gardening's a journey for me, but other people have way better luck with gardening. So we're going to hear how Nikki and her love of gardening is, and maybe I'll get some tips of how I can be a better gardener. So Nikki, tell us, what made you fall in love with gardening, and give me some tips so I can fall in love with gardening.
1: Well, let's see here. I guess it starts back when I was a kid. I spent a lot of time in the woods and learned a little bit about local plant life. And then later on, as I got into college, I got really interested into science. But I learned that the science I was interested in had to do with experimenting on animals, and I didn't want to do that. So I got into plant sciences, and ever since then, it's been a big part of my life.
0: So what is your favorite thing to grow?
1: Oh my goodness. I like to grow things that are either edible or very pretty. For instance, I have a Christmas cactus, which is, it flowers beautiful pinkish reddish flowers, and it's a cactus, and it doesn't look like it would flower, but in the middle of winter you'll see it with beautiful flowers on it. And so I like plants that either have meaning, like they survive in adversity, in adverse conditions, or they provide some type of fruit I like to eat. Other than that, I love flowers. Flowers are pretty.
0: So I have never seen a Christmas cactus. And here's the other thing. Christmas is my favorite holiday. I love presents. So here's the other thing. I actually killed a cactus. So where did I go wrong? Did I water it too much? What happened, do you think?
1: Well, yeah, that could definitely be the case if you water it too much. I will say that the Christmas cactus is very, it's very strong. It can handle a lot of different conditions. So you might want to try that one.
0: And can I buy it any time of the year?
1: I believe so. I believe they grow year round.
0: And where could I purchase a Christmas cactus? Because actually, you know what? I think I might buy one tomorrow. I'm actually pretty excited about this.
1: Nice. I would just look up your local. Oh my goodness, I'm drawing a blank.
0: A Home Depot or something? Would I go to?
1: Home Depot might have it. There's other places that are a little bit bigger that have larger greenhouses that you can look through. I can't think of the name of them right now, but there's one down the street from my house that I usually go to and look at the plants. And then also sometimes high schools, they have a horticulture section and they have plant sales as well.
0: Okay, so I think I have to make a phone call to my horticulture teacher, because I actually
2: took horticulture in high school, and I passed it. So I don't know why I can't make my plan.

0: soil you're using, whether or not it's the right type of soil for the plant that you're trying to grow. Yeah, and then definitely like how much sunlight they get is good to learn. Obviously, how much water they like to drink.
1: So, and it says all this information on like the instructions when you purchase a plant. Usually they have like little tags on the side, generally.
0: Yeah, usually they have that, but that's pretty generic. So like what I do is I'll look at that and then I'll look up, I'll do little searches on the plants and then look up different articles to see what other people have to say about the plant. So that way I can have a better idea of what it's going to need and whether or not that was like a full complete information on the card.
1: Okay. And what's the best season to garden in?
0: Well, I like having a little indoor garden underneath a little fluorescent light. That way I can grow the things that I want to grow year round. But also if you have like a little indoor like corner where you can put a little fluorescent light and get some seedlings started before springtime and then put them outside around April, the end of April. And then you'll have pretty good results of it growing through the summer and doing what it normally does.
1: Okay. And what are some things that you like to grow in your indoor garden?
0: Oh, let's see here. I have some sage that I just started growing. I got from a friend of mine who's from the Lakota tribe. And obviously my lovely Christmas cactus that I love. And I have a hibiscus. It's a midnight marvel hibiscus. And then I have this plant that I got. I have no idea what it is, but I started growing it and I love it. It's kind of like a little bush, but it has these little pretty like pinkish fuchsia colored flowers on it. So I'll have to figure out exactly what that is.
1: So is it pretty for a beginner to have an indoor garden? Is it for somebody who's learning to garden fairly new to do something like that, to grow?
0: Yeah.
1: Okay.
0: Actually, I would encourage someone to do it that way because you're not dealing with a lot of the the pests and stuff that are outside. One thing you can have like squirrels come dig through your soil looking for stuff, or just the insects and stuff that they'll get. And whether or not your plant is indigenous to where you're growing it, it might not have the capabilities of like repelling off some of the invasive species, or like not invasive, but the like insects that would eat it and stuff. So starting a little indoor garden can be a lot less factors to deal with.
1: Is it expensive to have an indoor garden? Like, give me the rundown. Like, if, say, so I'm a beginner. I want to go, say, tomorrow morning to go buy supplies for to do a little indoor garden. Like, what kind of supplies would I need to do something not too expensive?
0: Let's see here. So, what you would probably want is either if you have a good ventilated like space and you're not going to grow a lot of little plants and stuff, then you could just take a corner and there's lights you can get that you can just drop from the ceiling. They look like just a little chandelier. But those ones are like LEDs. Or you can get fluorescent lights for fairly good price. I would say for an indoor, like leafy greens, like doesn't need a lot of intensity of light. You could probably find a light for less than $100. And then your buckets are fairly cheap, depending on what size of buckets you want, depending on the plant you're growing. And just pick a corner, or if it's not like you want it more enclosed, there are little tents that you can get that are shiny on the inside and like black on the outside.
1: Okay. And what is something like that? What is that going to cost approximately on a budget?
0: Well, let's see here. The tent would probably, for a small little tent, be less than $100 or

0: around $100. And then for the light, if you got one with a fluorescent, you could probably go with like $60 to $80. And then if you do use a tent, I would suggest putting a little fan to ventilate the through one of the holes to ventilate so it doesn't get any stagnant air inside. And something like that could be gotten for like maybe $30 to $40. So altogether less than $250. Someone could have a enclosed setup for less than $100. They could hang a light and just have a corner in like a living room or a dining room area.
1: Okay. And let me ask you this. How does it make you feel when you're gardening? Does it feel therapeutic?
0: Oh, it's completely therapeutic. It's, you connect with the plants, like to the point of like, you've spent so much time watering them and nurturing them and seeing them grow and become stronger, healthier plants. And the better you take care of them, it's like they recognize that and show you by looking beautiful. And when you see something that was nothing and through your care it turned into something beautiful, it's a rewarding type of feeling. I compare it to the rewarding feeling of teaching a student, helping them get to meet a goal and having that reward after so many attempts and tries to figure out ways to help them get there.
1: I love that. And that analogy is beautiful. Thank you so much for sharing that. So have you ever planted something that actually did not make it?
0: Oh my goodness. I don't know.
1: Come on, Nikki. I can't be the only one.
0: No, I'll call it really good luck. But there was a time where I had lots of friends that would give me plants that were almost dead. Mm-hmm. And I would nurse them back to health and make them beautiful. And they're like, I thought it was already dead.
1: Okay, so give me some tips then. When you saw a plant and it was on its last stages and your friends thought it was done, what did you do to make it come back?
0: Oh, like I go through a checklist of things that I check. Like I check and see like the soil first. I see if there's any like shiny parts in the soil of like salts, which are like metals that have gathered together. And if that happens, then the soil could be in lockout, in which case there's nothing you can do to save it other than try to break it free from that soil and add a different soil and then flush it with a salt leaching product in order to like give it a fresh start. And then there's like different enzymes you can add to help with uptake and things like that. I also look at the leaves to see what kind of like stress they've been under, because depending on how the leaf wilts, it'll tell you like several different things that it could possibly be. It's kind of hard when you're dealing with plants. You have to kind of like go with your gut feeling when you know the basics, because a lot of the symptoms are similar to other symptoms. And so it's kind of like try a little bit of this. If you don't have like good results within like 3 to 5 days, then you want to back off and try something else that has to do with those same type of effects from whatever problem it's having.
1: Thank you so much for giving us that advice. And let me ask you this, inside gardening versus outside gardening, what tools do you need for your outside gardening that you would use?
0: Well, it's just basically the same tools, but with a longer handle. So
1: okay.
0: Indoors, you have your hand, the little 3-claw and hand tool that's just got a hand with a grip on it. But outside, you have the longer ones with like a broomstick attached to the prongs at the end. And then like a little hoe, that handheld hoe for indoors, and you have one with the broom size handle for outdoors. Other than that, to like kind of break up the topsoil and get deep enough to like get your plant in the ground, maybe a shovel for outdoors. And then depending on what you're growing, whether it's more of a woody plant or a herbaceous plant, that'll depend, that'll let you know what type of shears you need in order to trim it and keep it maintained. And obviously learning how to, if it's a perennial, if it grows all year and every year around, you want to learn how to prune it right so that you get healthy growth rather than then it kind of defeating itself by shading parts that need to grow.
1: So you said something about shears. What do you mean? You need different sizes of different shears for different plants?
0: Yes.
1: It's a journey for me, Nikki. It's a journey.
0: If you're growing, like, if it's like a little plant or it's a herbaceous plant, so it's like the soft green colored plant, then there's like little shears that are like almost like scissors with springs in between. And they're really good for like getting into tight places and being really delicate with the plant. Whereas there's other ones that are thicker that will cut through more like woody stems, ones that turn brown. Because with the little ones, you can cut through it, but it like kind of snaps through and you can pinch your fingers, or it can like wear out your hand faster. When you have the bigger shears to cut through the woody branches, it's doesn't use as much effort, and so it saves your wrist and your hands. And then obviously there's like bigger ones too, like called loppers, if you need to take off big branches or anything if you're growing trees. But other than that, yeah, there's different types of scissors for what you need to cut.
1: That is a good tip. And KMUZ listeners, one thing that I did learn, studies have shown that when you're gardening, it is a stress reducer, but also if you ever like put your feet in the, in the dirt, it's definitely a stress reducer. It takes away that any of the negative feelings. Their studies have shown that it releases those negative endorphins. And so I definitely encourage individuals to garden. And I will definitely learn more about gardening, and I want to get my Christmas cactus. I'm super excited about that. I'm actually going to look that up, and it sounds really pretty. So the next thing I want to chat about is your love of hiking. So, you know, hiking is also a journey for me. So hiking, I mean, I do small hikes, but you know what? It's not like I don't hike, because I believe in exercise. Any type of exercise is good for your body, mind, and soul. It's good for releasing those positive endorphins, and definitely it's a stress reliever. Anytime you're doing exercise, it's really good for your body. So let me ask you, when you go out on a hike, what should a person be wearing? What do you wear when you go out on a hike? What type of gear?
0: Oh my goodness. One can never have too much. The thing is that I always try to remind myself is that you can always take off a layer, but you can't put a layer on that you don't have. And so I start with a full layer and then have like shorts underneath in case it gets too hot. Once you get up like past the tree line or something and the sun is beating on you, you can take those pants and put them into your backpack. but yeah, definitely some good shoes. It depends on like what time or where you're hiking, if it's going to be damp at all. There's like really good, like running type shoes that are waterproof, that are made for hiking. I like those ones. I haven't really used a hiking boot for a while, ever since I went up on the Olympics, but most of the hiking that I like to do now is mainly just to get the endorphin flowing of getting your body moving and just getting out there and being in nature. I mean, growing up playing in the woods all day and building tree forts and picking the salmon berries and stuff. It's just, it's nice to be out in nature and not surrounded by so much busyness all the time.
1: Definitely. And what did you mention about the Olympics?
0: Oh, the Olympic Mountains. I went on a hike a while back with a buddy of mine, and I took my, at the time I had a 92 pound all white American red nosed pit bull terrier, and we hiked up I think about 2,700 feet, and stayed the night. And it was the water coming off of the peak of the mountain was so cold that we didn't even have to boil it. We were able to just drink it like straight from the river. It was really nice.
1: So let me ask you this. The higher you go up, how does that impact your breathing? Does it impact you in any way?
0: I don't think that we made it high enough to really do anything like that. I mean, we were both pretty healthy at the time, so I didn't really notice that much difference. I noticed the air was like crisper, but I didn't feel like I was short of breath or anything.
1: So let me ask you this. When you're out on a hike, are you worried about like animals?
0: Like bears?
1: Yes.
0: Yeah, so we talked about like bears, like what we do, like, well, I'll push you and I'll run.
1: No, I'll push you and I'll run. Gosh. What would you do?
0: Well, we talked about like, okay, I could probably run to that tree and get up to that branch, but then we're thinking, well, the bear probably get up there before we could. The thing about bears is like, if you can run downhill, that's the best thing you can do because their hind legs are longer, so they kind of have to go sideways downhills. So if you can just like run, dive downhill and hopefully make it out at the end, that's about the best you can do. We didn't have any like bear mace or like a foghorn or anything like that.
1: So you don't take any of those supplies with you when you go?
0: Oh, I will next time, but
1: okay.
0: we didn't really think about it. We were just like, we were on a roll. We were doing a bunch of hikes and we're like, hey, let's try here. And it was really amazing. We were walking through a meadow before we started the incline, and we could barely see above the grass, and we looked over and we seen this enormous elk.
1: Like, oh, wow.
0: 20 feet away from us, and our heads were barely poking above the grass, and he was standing completely above the grass, and I was just amazed. Like, his head was so huge. His head was like, if I curled into a ball, that's the size of his head. It was huge.
1: Oh my goodness.
0: Like he didn't even like, we were so unimportant to what he was doing at that time, just kind of looked at us like, oh, you're no one, and just went back to what he was doing. So, I mean, I'm glad that he wasn't intimidated or anything, because they can be pretty dangerous.
1: So, okay, so what about like first aid kits? So like, okay, let me ask you this. Based on those experiences, when you pack for a hike now, what would you advise packing?
0: Well, obviously, my number one is twine, because you can make anything with twine. Obviously a triage, kit, like, something to, in case you get a laceration or something, because it's going to be a minute before you can get down the mountain. And some cuts only take a little bit of time, so you need to be able to cut off the circulation. Other than that, just minor band-aids, and obviously this next time I go deep into the mountains, it's going to be with a foghorn and a bear mace. Other than that, there's like iodine drops you can get for purifying water if you don't have something to boil it with. There's also these UV pens you can get to stick in the water to purify the water so that you don't get the bad parasites and get sick. And the other thing that I would bring would be like a bite sting mitigator rub. And naturally, you can find a fern bush and take the spores. If they're brown underneath, you can take the spores and rub them on, like if you get a sting or a bite or some stinging nettles, and that will get rid of the stinging and the burning. But other than that, there's little containers you can get of sting bite mitigator, and that's really a good thing to have, especially if you're out there wearing shorts and you rub up against something you didn't mean to.
1: No, that's really good advice. And what about food?
0: Food. A couple cans of something is nice, because if you're gonna go on a real hike and stay up overnight, then you want to try to like make a little fire after you find some stones to build a little fire pit. And you can just take a can of chili beans or something and crack it open a little bit and put it on top of a rock next to the fire, and that will heat up and be ready to go. Other than that, lots of some jerky, trail mix. I love to make my own trail mixes, and anything that can stay good in any temperature for a while, like dried fruit. That's pretty much it. It's not a long stay.
1: What do you put in your trail mix?
0: Oh, let's see. There's got to be a little chocolate.
1: Right?
0: Other than that, I'm learning more about what nuts are good for your gut and which ones aren't. Like I learned that cashews are really not that good for you. And so, I love like almonds, and I love putting seeds in there too, like sunflower seeds and
1: cashews are so good though.
0: I know. Pistachios are good.
1: Oh yeah, pistachios are good.
0: Yeah, and then a bunch of dried fruit, and then maybe a handful of Cheez-Its just for that extra crunch.
1: So do you let somebody know that you're going to go on a hike before you go on a hike? Because what if there's an emergency, and that way somebody knows where your location is?
0: Yeah, definitely. You should definitely let anyone know that you're going to go before you go, especially if you're going to go by yourself. And, you know, even if you're going with other people, you still should let at least someone know that's closest to you where you're going. Because, you know, we are not the strongest animals in the animal kingdom. We are like way down on the totem pole when it comes to like natural defenses against the elements. And so definitely preparing for the worst and being safe and just really enjoying every moment. It's really easy to get lost in like the moment of the time when you're surrounded by trees and everything else that was cluttering your mind drifts away that you left behind.
1: I want you to describe to me your most favorite hike and why.
0: Oh, well, my most favorite hike is also my most saddest hike. Mm-hmm. And it's sad because that dog that I was talking about, my pit bull, he would come on hikes with me everywhere. He was good with babies. He was good with children. He was this huge, muscly dog that everyone seemed like he'd be so scary, but then he was nice to cats. I had a little bird, and he would ride I mean, he was just adorable.
1: What was his name?
0: Polo. Polo Head. His middle name was Head because his head was so huge. But yeah, so his last hike with me, he couldn't, he kept on wanting to lay down.

0: And I was like, what, you know, because we're usually like just running up and down the mountains. I used to take him when I had a dirt bike. I used to sit him on the front of the dirt bike and he'd kind of sit sideways and put his hands on my arms. And we'd ride my two-wheeler dirt bike down gravel roads and then go hiking up in the mountains. And we used to love just be me and him out in the woods. And then this last hike, he kept on wanting to lay down. And so I decided to just kind of like a firefighter carry him. I put his body over my shoulders and his arms on one side, and his legs on the other side. And we made it up to our campsite and everything. He was happy, ran around and enjoyed it and everything. But then halfway down, he couldn't make it all the way down either. And I was like, but we're going downhill. What's going on? And so I ended up carrying him halfway down too. Oh my goodness, he was 92 pounds at the time, and I carried him for like, I figured it out to be like 1500 feet of elevation.
1: Oh wow.
0: Yeah, I was like dead at the end. I don't know how I made it, but it was like, I'm not leaving without you, you're coming home. And but later on, a few months later, we found out that he had prostate cancer. And so, and it was pretty rapid, got pretty bad pretty quickly. And that was our last hike together. So, but yeah, he was my best friend, my partner. We went everywhere together.
1: I'm so sorry to hear that.
0: Oh, thank you. It's okay. It's been a long time, and I have like a little bit of his ashes and his pictures and stuff. So it was definitely a good time that I had with him.
1: Oh no, I totally get it. I remember my first dog, Rowdy. I remember I was turning 15 and my mom told me, you can get makeup or you can get a dog. And I said, I want a dog. And we were at Lancaster Mall here in Salem, and they were selling dogs outside of the pet shop. Some lady was selling them, and Rowdy was a miniature Sheltie, and beautiful dog. And he lived up until right before I turned, I was about 24 years old, or about 24, but
0: so 9 years. That's just like Polo, 9 years.
1: And it was so sad because I felt like my heart was breaking, and I remember. I was at work and people were like, what's going on? I was like, I have to go because, you know, like there was a death. And when they found out it was my dog, like some people didn't get it. And I was like,
0: it
1: was my dog. I mean, and it was so sad because before my dog died, my mom called me and my dog waited for me to come to the house, basically, to say goodbye to me. He waited. He wagged his little tail, and I was petting him. And then a few minutes later, he passed. And it was so sad. But I took that dog everywhere with me when I was all through high school, like everywhere. And when I moved out, because I moved out fairly young, because I moved out at 18, but I would always go home and see my parents and visit my dog. It was really hard. And some people don't get that, but animals are part of your family. I mean, yeah, it honestly felt like my heart broke in half. It was sad.
0: Yeah.
1: So I totally get it. So I'm so sorry that happened. And just like your child.
0: Yeah.
1: So I get it.
0: Yeah, definitely. I mean, it just goes to show that like connection isn't just made through communication of verbal language. There's lots of physical language and gestures and things that we make when we spend time together. And those connections are made with our dogs and our cats and other domesticated animals that we spend time with and make those connections with. And so, I mean, the same could be said for, kids that are born nonverbal. That doesn't make them any less of an attachment because they weren't able to say those words. And so just because the animal can't speak or whatever, those connections are still made. And the longer that you are in support of each other and accepting of each other, the more that love grows. And dogs are just the most loving and accepting creatures that I've ever met.
1: Absolutely. Nikki, thank you so much for sharing that part of you with me and our listeners today, and especially about your dog. Thank you so much. I want to chat with you about your love of biking. Is that okay?
0: Of course, yeah.
1: Okay, so when you say biking, are you talking about, like, what type of bike are we talking about here?
0: Oh, we're talking about BMX, bicycle motocross. Is basically, you start on a starting gate, and it drops down. They say, rider's ready on the gate, watch the light, and then they drop the gate. Everyone pedals like crazy to the first jump, and then it's usually a couple jumps, then you go around a berm and then hit a few more jumps, go around another berm, maybe hit a rhythm section or something, and then maybe a finish line or another berm, a couple jumps and then a finish line, stuff like that. But that's is basically 20 inch wheels, the what you see in like the X Games, them jumping the dirt jumps or jumping even like vert ramp bikes for like the half pipe or stuff like that they do. That's that style of bike.
1: So how long have you been doing that?
0: So I learned how to ride a bike without training wheels 2 weeks after I turned 3 years old. And ever since then, I've just been in love with two wheels. And so mortar bikes, dirt bikes when I was little, and then just riding my bike. And when I was young, before we had money to do races and stuff like that, or even get into racing and have racing gear, we started just building our own tracks in the woods and building jumps and stuff. And next thing I know, my big brother was getting into BMX racing, and so I watched him a few times and I was like, I want to try. So I got into it, and he ended up getting me onto his bike racing team, and then we both kind of like backed out of racing for a little while. And then we got back into it, but he hurt himself. And so I kept going until I was 26 years old. And then I stopped racing and just kept just doing some street riding. I love going for a bike ride at nighttime. Obviously, you have to look out for the cars more because they don't see you as much. But something about being like out, like right as it's getting dark and riding, it's like you get this kind of like survival instinct, like adrenaline kind of feeling of like the sun is going down and you have to find shelter kind of thing. Maybe like our instincts from when we were, super indigenous or whatever. I love it. I still ride my bike to this day. I'm 45 now. I'm thinking about getting back into racing. Probably not this summer, but definitely next summer. I want to give it a go again, just for fun.
1: That sounds exciting. So when you were racing, did you win any races?
0: Oh, my

0: biggest win was I won first place at the state championships. And I have a picture that's in a frame that hangs above one of my mirrors in my bedroom.
1: Well, that's pretty amazing. At first, when you said it like that, it felt like it was going to be like, yeah, I made third place or something like that. But did that, you know, when you say first place, that needs to come with more enthusiasm.
0: Yeah, well, I mean, I used to go around to different states and race the national races. I had like, I don't know, maybe like 8 or 9 trophies that were between 3 and 4 feet tall, and like a few trophies that were like 4.5 to 5 feet tall, and then like tons of little trophies. And my firstborn, when he was 3 years old, just thought they were amazing and wonderful. And then he thought they were so amazing, he wanted to take the little BMX bikers off of the trophies. So next thing you know, I had trophies with no person standing on the top and no biker in the middle.
1: Oh my goodness.
0: So I ended up just getting rid of all my trophies. But
1: But you have pictures of them, right?
0: I don't have pictures of the trophies, but I have pictures of riding and stuff like that. But just mainly, it wasn't so much about like keeping the memories. It's so much about like just the love of doing it. And so
1: that's awesome.
0: I don't care if I'm like 50 years old or 60 years old. I'm still going to try and get on a bike.
1: That's amazing. So was there ever a moment that when you were on the bike, you were like, what am I doing? Like, were you like ever scared at any point in time when you were racing?
0: I don't know about scared. I guess the only times I was really scared is when my brother would tell me to try something. and then he would pump me up and then I wouldn't be scared. I'd try it. And sometimes it'd work and sometimes it wouldn't. But I think the biggest thing is like everything is scary the first time, maybe the first several times, but the biggest thing that you want to make sure that you don't do is that when you feel like you're ready to like jump that jump or roller that rhythm section, the biggest thing to remember is if you're going to do it, go for it. Don't hesitate. Don't rethink it. Think exactly what you want to do and then execute it.
1: I love that. So that's amazing. And I'm excited that you're going to race again, or you're going to learn. Are you going to go in races, or are you just going to ride the bike again? Are you going to do both, or you don't know?
0: I've been riding. I ride, usually I go for a couple rides like a week, but I was so busy with the end of the school year, which just ended the day before yesterday. Getting the saying the goodbyes and getting the kids all ready and for summer and getting everything packed up and cleaned up. And so I haven't been on my bike. It's just been staring at me. So I definitely am going to have to go for a bike ride this Sunday. I think the rain should stop long enough for me to go for a ride. But it's like one of those things. It's like if I can't go on a hike and I can't, and there's nothing to do in my garden, then like my other way of like connecting with like, with in a sense with just like the air and moving my body and like not being attached to a motor or like where everyone is driving so fast and going everywhere so fast that like it slows you down for a minute. I mean, the other thing you could do is go for a walk, but I like to go a little bit faster than a walk.
1: Definitely. Well, Nikki, thank you so much for sharing that part of you with me and our listeners today. I want to ask you, why is self-care important to you?
0: Oh, self-care. Without self-care, it's like you get weighed down from from all the stress and everything that's unnatural in this world, things that we are forced to deal with that we don't really have a say, but they're unnatural. And so when you get bogged up with those stressors and you can feel weighed down, self-care is a good way to just let go of those things and recenter, have time to reflect and refocus your aim at what is important.
1: I love that. And if you have any tips for our listeners of how to be or remain positive during today's climate, what would it be?
0: Find joy in community and connection. And also look for that inner peace and connecting with your surroundings, the, you know, nature that you can find around you, animals that you have around you. And, that community, finding people that that you can connect with on a level that that makes you feel supported and a part of the community, so that that you don't feel so alone.
1: I love that. And basically that was going to be my next question to you, but you pretty much answered it, because I was going to ask you, why is community important to you? And you just explained why community is important, because of the support, so that you don't have to feel alone, so that we can be there for one another. Absolutely. So, Nikki, let me ask you this. Why does Nikki love Nikki?
0: Why does Nikki love Nikki? Oh, my goodness. I guess that I would say that I love myself for making it through the hard times, for finding the silver lining in things that seem to be detrimental at the time, and just persevering and taking things that were hardships and using them to help people, and in other words, turning those hardships into positive forces to give to others and heal old wounds. And that's pretty much it.
1: I love that. And to my listeners out there, know that you matter, you are loved, you are worthy. Until we chat again.

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0: As promised, here is a second of the two old-time radio episodes of The Shadow performed by Spotlight Community Theatre, The Plot Murder from 1938. Who knows what evil lurks in the hearts of men? The Shadow knows. That chilling, mocking laugh wasn't just an introduction. It was a promise that justice would find you, even in the darkest corners of the underworld. Tonight, we are tuning our dials to a cold, late winter evening, Sunday, February the 27th, 1938. Imagine gathering around a radio console in your living room. The outside world is uneasy, but for 30 minutes, the house goes dark. The only illumination is the warm amber glow of the radio dial. You hear the steady chime of the blue coal thermometer, a friendly reminder from the sponsor to keep your home warm against the winter chill. And then the airwaves belong to the Mutual Broadcasting System. To truly appreciate The Plot Murder, we must understand the sheer star power behind the microphone on this winter night in 1938. Playing dual role of the wealthy man about town, Lamont Cranston, and his dark, invisible alter ego is a 22-year-old theatrical protege who was actively rewriting the rules of American media, Orson Welles. Welles was right in the middle of his historic run as The Shadow, bringing a youthful, intense, and deeply theatrical brilliance to the microphone. Opposite him, playing his constant companion, Margot Lane, is the incomparable Agnes Moorehead, long before she became a television icon on Bewitched. Moorehead was Welles' ultimate dramatic partner. Their chemistry on this live mic was electric, turning Cranston and Margot into the definitive blueprint for every crime-fighting duel that followed. What makes tonight's episode, The Plot Murder, so unique is its villain. The Shadow routinely went up against gangsters, blackmailers, and street thugs. Tonight, Lamont Cranston faces a terrifying mirror image of his own abilities in the form of a brilliant rogue scientist and master hypnotist, Professor Achilles. Professor Achilles has intercepted and sabotaged a revolutionary piece of military technology, a flying aerial torpedo, a terrifyingly prophetic look at early guided missile technology. His plan? To use this devastating weapon to completely obliterate a high-level headquarters meeting of the War Department's top military experts. But Achilles isn't just dangerous because of his technology. He is a master of psychological manipulation. He uses his profound hypnotic skills to control others and orchestrate a flawless, cold-blooded conspiracy. For old-time radio purists, this creates a brilliant psychological chess match. The Shadow, who famously learned to cloud men's minds through an ancient Eastern mysticism, must use his genuine psychic focus to dismantle the twisted deceptive illusions of Professor Achilles before the countdown reaches zero. When you listen to The Plot Murder tonight, remember that you are hearing a live high-wire performance. There were no digital edits, no multi-tracking, and no safety nets in February of 1938. The mechanical whir of the experimental torpedo, echoes of the secret laboratory, the sudden gunfire, all of it was executed flawlessly in real time by studio Foley artists standing just feet away from Welles and Moorehead. Weaving it all together are the haunting live organ bridges of Elsie Thompson, improvising the dread and building the stakes second by second. This precise broadcast was so highly regarded for its tight plotting and realism that the program actually opens with a special announcement celebrating an award given to the show by the American Police Review. So dim the lights, lock the front door, and let your imagination take flight. Let's find out what happens when a mad professor's perfect military plot collides with the one force he can never see coming. Ladies and gentlemen, Spotlight's Act on Radio adaptation of The Shadow Plot Murder.
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0: find the accused, Lieutenant John Wilson, guilty of treasonable sabotage against the government.
1: No!
0: In that he willfully destroyed a secret device known as the flying torpedo, invented by one George Arcalis and acquired exclusively for use by the government.
2: As the prisoner, anything to say before sentence is pronounced?
1: Yes, I...
3: What can he say?
4: He admits he broke the mechanism on the demonstration torpedo.
2: Quiet, please, Professor Arcalis. As the inventor, we understand your concern in this matter. But please don't interrupt. Well, Lieutenant Wilson?
1: I don't know, sir. I can hear all that's going on, but I went into the...
5: It's obvious, General Levitt, that Lieutenant Wilson is not mentally accountable.
2: He was sufficiently accountable to enter the testing shed by virtue of his authority as an Army lieutenant, and to tamper with the flying torpedo and render it useless the very day it was to be demonstrated to the government. Read the sentence to the court.
0: Lieutenant Wilson, this court decides, subject to the approval of the president, that you'll be dishonorably discharged from the service of your country and sentenced to imprisonment for the term of no less than...
1: No! No!
2: Look out! He's got a revolver!
5: Don't shoot!
1: That's the man, Professor Arcalis!
0: Oh, he's wounded, Professor Arcalis!
2: Call the doctor! Take Lieutenant Wilson back to his cell!
6: I tell you, John Wilson can't be guilty. He just can't.
7: Well, why not, Margot? After all, traitorous army officers are not unknown to history.
6: Yes, but the peculiar way John Wilson talked on the stand makes me think there's something strange about the whole thing. He acted, well, almost like a man in a trance. Lamont, just what is this flying torpedo he's supposed to have tampered with?
7: It's what its name implies, a sort of aerial torpedo filled with high explosive, flying under its own power. Once it's launched into the air, instead of flying a predetermined course, its direction can be guided by radio beams from an observation plane flying high above it.
6: I see.
7: You can imagine its tremendous effectiveness in warfare, deadly accuracy in hitting even a fast-moving target, like a troop train or a supply ship.
6: Sounds tremendously important. Who invented it?
7: This man, Arcalis, who was to have demonstrated it last week at the Proving Grounds before a large delegation from the Capitol. Besides the members of the War Department, a great many high officials and other branches of government were to attend the tests.
6: Well?
7: Since your friend Wilson gained access to the laboratory and put the flying torpedo out of commission, the test has been postponed until tomorrow.
6: And who is Arcalis? Where did he come from?
7: A famous foreign inventor. Quite a reputation abroad.
6: Lamont, you don't suppose it's possible Arcalis has the boy under some strong mental influence?
7: Possible.
6: They've got Wilson temporarily in the city jail. Won't you call on him as the Shadow?
7: Margot, do you honestly think that this case warrants my attention as the Shadow?
6: Lamont, I don't ask many favors, but I have a feeling John Wilson is innocent.
7: All right, Margot. If you're really serious, the Shadow will pay a call on John Wilson in the city jail.

0: Lieutenant Wilson is in that last cell, Professor R. Taylor.
1: Thank you, Garrett. This pass that General Levitt gave me, do you take it or do I keep it?
0: You better keep it, sir, in case you want to use it again.
1: Yes, that's right.
0: You'll have to talk to Wilson through the bars.
1: Oh?
0: No one's allowed in his cell.
1: Thank you. I have no desire to go in. I already have one arm in a sling due to the young man's temper. There's only one or two questions I want to ask him. Then I'll leave.
0: Very well.
2: Well, who is it? You, Archelaus!
1: Don't get excited, Lieutenant.

0: Wilson. I only came to tell you that you're much better a mechanic than a marksman. Your bullet only injured my arm.
1: I'm only sorry I didn't...
0: Kill me? The only way you can break the spell I have over you, isn't it? To kill me.
1: Will somebody...
0: Stop! Look into my eyes.
1: No!
0: Luke?
1: No, I won't.
0: John Wilson?
1: No.
0: Look into my eyes.
1: No.
0: Look into my eyes, Wilson. That's right. Now, repeat after me. I destroyed the torpedo. I destroyed the torpedo. Say it.
1: I destroy the torpedo.
0: Sabotage against my country.
1: Sabotage against my country.
0: I am guilty.
1: I am guilty.
0: And that is all you remember.
2: Are you sure that's all he remembers, Professor Arcalus?
0: Who said that? Gott, you are there?
2: No, not the guard, Professor. He's waiting at the end of the passage.
0: Ah, you hide somewhere. In the next cell, perhaps?
2: No, I am here, in the shadows, Professor Arcalus. Perhaps you've heard of me.
0: Who are you?
2: The Shadow.
0: The Shadow?
1: Help me. Help me.
2: I am your friend, John Wilson. Think now. Concentrate. What is it you're trying to remember?
1: It's that torpedo. Dangerous, I...
0: Wilson, be quiet.
2: Steady now. Think. Think. You can break through this spell.
1: I tried to make them understand I...
0: Stop.
1: I destroyed the torpedo because...
0: I command you to stop.
2: John, your friends believe in you. They're trying to help you.
0: Wilson, what have you committed?
1: Sabotage against my country. I am guilty. I am guilty.
0: So, Mr. Shadow, whoever you are, you see?
2: You have a powerful spell over the boy, Professor, but there is a way to break it.
0: What way, Shadow?
2: If you don't know, I have no intention of telling you yet. Margot Lane, stand by. Arcalus has put Wilson under some strong mental influence, a sort of hypnotic telepathy. The voice of conscience is dominated by the thoughts Arcalus plants there. We must weaken Arcalus's hold on Wilson's mind so we can find out if he's guilty or not. Stand ready for another call. Tonight, I'm going to pay a surprise visit to Professor Arcalus at his hotel. I have a feeling that if we're not successful in getting Wilson to talk, this country of ours may suffer a terrible disaster.
0: Barloff, lock the door.
3: All right.
0: Did anyone follow you here to the hotel?
3: No. No one, Professor Arcalus.
0: Good. The test will take place tomorrow?
3: Yeah, at 3:00. The War Department is so convinced your invention will render any nation possessing it invincible that the high command of both the Army and the Navy are to be there to witness the test.
0: The President, too?
3: Yeah. The President and the Vice President expect to attend, together with the Secretary of War and the Secretary of the Navy.
0: So, they have fallen into my trap. They will be blown off the face of the earth, just as I planned. Bala, be sure you make a final inspection before the torpedo is taken out to the grounds, and see that the steering mechanism is set.
3: I understand. Since I am your chief assistant, they might ask me to go along with them.
0: No, they won't. I fixed that. Their bungling army mechanics think they understand a flying torpedo perfectly. So to satisfy their pride, I've let them take complete charge of the demonstration.
3: Ah, good.
0: Don't worry, Barloff.
3: And afterwards?
0: Afterwards, with the guiding brains of the nation wiped out at a single stroke, the country will be thrown into confusion, disorganized. So we'll have nothing to fear.
3: Aha, I see.
0: There are only two things that bother me slightly, though. Lieutenant Wilson, for one.
3: Wilson? Did he really discover the secret trick of the steering mechanism?
0: Yes, he knows what we intend to do and how we intend to do it.
3: You should have disposed of him at once.
0: I thought of that. I was afraid it would arouse suspicion, but I'm keeping Wilson under mental hypnotic control until it's too late for him to stop us.
3: Wouldn't it be better if he was dead?
0: Perhaps. I can still visit him at the prison.
3: And what is the other thing that bothers you, Professor?
0: Only a shadow, Barloff. But I'm not quite sure of the extent of its power.
3: A shadow?
0: Don't worry. I think I can take care of it, too. Listen.
3: What is it?
0: I thought I heard footsteps outside in the hall. Go and look.
3: There's no one here. The hall is empty.
0: Must be my nerves. I'll be glad when this is all over.
3: Our escape is taken care of?
0: Yes. The freighter will be waiting for us at South Pier. But go now, Carl. And success to you.
3: Good night, Professor.
0: Good night, Barloff. The shadow. If I can't put my will against a shadow, then I deserve to lose. But I have never yet.
2: No! Good evening, Professor Arcalus.
0: You! The shadow! You've come?
2: Yes, Professor. Why do you hold Lieutenant Wilson in a hypnotic spell, Professor?
0: I don't know what you're talking about.
2: We shall see. And now I have something else to tell you.
0: What?
2: Wilson knows something about you, Professor, and I'm going to find out what it is.
0: All right, Shadow. You know a little, but you'll never learn more from Wilson. No one can break the spell. Not you, nor your childish magic.
2: You forget greater magic, Arcalus.
0: What?
2: Death.
0: Death?
2: Yes. It's on the way, Professor, and I can promise you this. If any blood is shed, it will be yours, not the shadows.
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6: what I tell you, General Levitt.
7: Excuse me, Cranston.
6: Go right ahead, General.
7: Hello? General Levitt speaking. Oh, yes. Good morning, Captain Hines. That's fine. You have the flying torpedo loaded and ready for the demonstration? Good. I'll expect a report. Sorry I can't be with you. Goodbye. Now, Cranston, to get back to this Lieutenant Wilson. I don't see what I can do.
6: But there may be some desperate plot at the bottom of this. Wilson acts as if he'd been put under some powerful hypnotic spell. He might know something about this flying torpedo that you ought to know.
7: For heaven's sakes, Cranston, I haven't time to listen to such drivel. I know you're a very agreeable young man and you mean well, but you're letting your imagination run away with you. Now, if you don't mind, I must get ready to leave for the Capitol.
6: Very well. Just do me one favor, General Levitt. It might prove something to you.
7: Well, what is it?
6: Suggest to Professor Arcalus that he be present with the other official visitors at the proving grounds when the demonstration starts.
7: Of course Professor Arcalus will be there. Why shouldn't he be?
6: That's what I'd like to know. Unless I'm very much mistaken, General, Professor Arcalus has made arrangements to be far, far away from the scene of his triumph.
7: By George, Cranston, I believe you know something.
8: Oh, excuse me, sir.
7: Well?
8: There are two gentlemen here to see you, sir. Professor Arcalus and another man.
7: Oh, all right, show them in.
8: General Levitt will see you now.
9: Thank you. I'm sorry to interrupt you, General Levitt.
7: That's all right. This is Mr. Cranston, Professor Arcalus, and Mr. Barloff.
9: How do you do?
6: How do you do?
9: If you don't mind, Mr. Cranston, I'd like to speak to General Levitt alone.
6: Oh, not at all. I'm sure you have weighty matters to discuss. Good day, gentlemen.
7: Thanks, Cranston. Goodbye. Oh, orderly.
8: Yes, General Levitt.
7: Is my luggage ready?
8: Yes, sir.
7: Fine. Then take the next train. There's one leaving in 20 minutes. Can you make it?
8: Yes, sir. If I go now, sir.
7: Go ahead, then. I'll close the office. I'll meet you in the Capitol tomorrow.
8: Yes, sir.
7: Well, what brings you here, Professor? Sit down, Mr. Barloff.
3: Thank you, sir.
9: Barloff here has just returned from the proving grounds, General. He supervised the loading of the torpedo early this morning.
7: Everything was all right, I hope.
9: Perfect. Your army mechanics seem very proud. They're going to handle the torpedo by themselves. Of course, we will be anxious to know how it comes out.
7: Oh? Aren't you going to be at the demonstration, Professor Arcalus?
9: I'm afraid not. Another engagement unfortunately prevents my attending.
7: Oh, yes, I see. But I can't understand how anything could be more important to you than seeing your own invention demonstrated before the highest officials of our government.
9: I admit, I am terribly disappointed, General. However, I've left instructions for a telephone message to be sent to me at my hotel the minute the demonstration is over.
7: Oh. Professor, I'm not sure this test should be made without your being there.
9: What do you mean?
7: Suppose I order you to go.
3: But no, that's impossible.
7: Why impossible, Mr. Barloff?
9: You must excuse Barloff, General Levitt. He's a little excited.
7: Excited? About what? Look here, Professor Arcalus, why don't you want to go to the proving grounds?
9: Must I repeat my previous statement?
7: This stalling and hedging is very suspicious. By George, you go whether you want to or not.
3: Don't touch that phone.
9: Barloff, be careful.
7: You can't give me orders in my own office.
9: You hit him too hard, Barloff. His head is bleeding.
3: He struck the desk when he fell.
9: Here, drag him to this closet and lock the door.
3: He knows something, Professor.
9: Yes, the fool suspects something. But how?
3: Then we've got to act quickly.
9: I wonder if Lieutenant Wilson has talked.
3: But you said that he's still under your hypnotic spell.
9: Perhaps it would be better if Lieutenant Wilson dies.
3: Yes. Are we going to murder him?
9: No. I'll merely suggest that he kill himself. Now, Barloff, if you'll tie up the general...
3: Professor, look at him.
9: What?
3: General Levitt is dead.
6: Well, here's General Levitt's office, Margot.
10: No one seems to be here, Lamont.
6: Well, that's odd. The general was here less than an hour ago. General? General Levitt?
10: Look, here on the corner of the desk.
6: Blood, get word to Commissioner Weston at once. Tell him something's happened to General Levitt.
10: Yes. Anything else?
6: Yes. Tell him to send a squad of men to South Pier. I overheard Professor Arcalis and Barloff talking about meeting on a freighter there.
10: Where are you going?
6: I'm going to the jail. I'm going to make one more desperate attempt to get John Wilson to talk. We've got to find out what this is all about before it's too late.
3: Do you want me to wait here at the jail, Professor Arcalis?
9: No. Go down to the South Pier, Barloff. I want to be alone with Lieutenant Wilson.
3: Yes.
9: I'll follow after I've taken care of him.
3: All right, but first, I collect the baggage.
9: But you remember only this, Lieutenant Wilson. See, always my eyes in front of you.
1: Yes.
9: You will forever do what I tell you to.
1: Stop. Leave me alone.
9: No, never. Look, Wilson. See what I have. A knife. Here, take it. Now listen to me. You are disgraced. Your family disgraced. You have nothing more to live for. Say it.
1: I have nothing more to live for. I have nothing more to live for.
9: Then draw the knife across your wrists. It's easy. Try it.
6: Stop, John. Don't do it.
9: The shadow.
1: He's trying to make me.
9: Keep away from me, Wilson.
1: I've got you. By God, I've...
9: Let go of me, Wilson.
1: I've got you, Arcalis. Did you feel the knife yourself?
9: Yes. You've cut me, you fool.
6: Your blood is being shed, Professor. Remember what I told you?
9: Let me out of here. And let me out.
6: He's gone, John.
1: Something's happened to me. I feel I can talk now.
6: Then talk. Tell me what you know. Arcalis's spell is weakened.
1: I can't see you, and I don't know who you are, but you've got to help me. I first suspected Arcalis and his crowd when I saw that the steering mechanism of the flying torpedo had an extra attachment.
6: An extra attachment?
1: Yes. You see, the flying torpedo is supposed to be steered by radio beams from an accompanying plane, but this extra attachment I'm talking about would render the radio beams ineffective. In other words, the rudder sits of the torpedo will fly in a complete circle and come back and strike the point from which it was sent, like a boomerang.
6: If it does that in the demonstration today, it will wipe out all the important government officials.
1: Yes, that's their plan. Just as I made the discovery, Arcalis came into the workshop. I accused him and he put me under this spell. I tried to talk, but I couldn't.
6: Never mind that. Now get in touch with Commissioner Weston. Have him go to the proving grounds. He can stop the test of this flying torpedo if he gets there soon enough.

0: What's the idea of having us wait around here at the South Pier? There don't seem to be anything stirring.
1: Who are the guys we're supposed to pick up?
0: Two birds by the name of Professor Arcalus and Barloff.
1: Oh, foreigners, huh?
0: Yeah.
1: What are they gonna do? Make a getaway?
0: I don't know. Commissioner Weston just said to make sure we got them, that's all.
1: If it had been that important, don't you think the commissioner would have come down here himself?
0: Well, he was coming, but he got a last-minute call to go over to that place where they're trying out that new flying torpedo.
1: Oh, yeah, I read about that. All these inventions.
0: Wait a minute. Somebody coming down the dock.
1: Oh, yeah?
0: Hey, you! Hey, stop where you are or I'll shoot! Well, what's this all about?
2: Nothing.
0: Where are you going?
2: That is my business.
1: What's your name? Come on, what's your name?
0: Are you Barloff?
2: What is it to you?
0: Answer me. Are you Barloff?
2: Duh.
0: Well, that's all we needed to know.
1: Yeah, come on.
2: Where are you taking me? I have done nothing.
1: Look out, he's got a gun, Sarge.
2: Oh.
1: I'm sorry, Sergeant, I had to do it.
0: That's okay. This Arcalus will probably be along in a minute. Put this bird behind those boxes. We don't want Arcalus to...
1: Hey, look out! Here comes another guy down the dock.
0: All right, quick.
1: Right.
0: Behind this pylon here. Come on.
1: This one must be Arcalus coming now.
0: Yeah, I guess so. Professor Arcalus?
3: Who are you?
0: The police. We want to ask you what...
3: Well, you can't get me to talk. You'll never make me...
1: Look out! Look out, Sarge! He's got a gun there!
0: Drop that gun, Arcalus!
3: You can't take me! The police can't touch me!
0: You asked for it!
1: You nailed him, Sarge!
0: Did he get you?
1: No, I'm okay. Ah, here comes a patrol. Must have heard those shots.
0: Nah, they didn't have time. Oh, Commissioner Weston.
4: Yes, Sergeant. I see you got our man.
0: Yep.
4: Is he dead?
0: I don't think so, sir.
4: Well, Arcalus, maybe you'll talk.
3: I'll never talk.
5: Commissioner Weston.
4: The Shadow. What are you doing here?
5: We can't waste time, Commissioner. Did you stop the test of the flying torpedo?
4: Yes, but...
5: Good. Commissioner, you've saved the lives of thousands of spectators, to say nothing of some of our highest government officials.
4: Then it was you who...
5: Yes, I had a friend of mine call you. And now, Professor Arcalus, let's have the story. You haven't much time.
3: I know. I'm dying, Shadow.
5: It was a plot against our national defense, wasn't it?
3: It was.
5: Who employed you to do it?
3: That I won't tell you.
5: But Lieutenant Wilson is innocent.
3: Yes, Wilson is innocent.
5: Commissioner, you're a witness. Lieutenant Wilson is cleared.
4: Yes, Shadow.
5: And what about General Levitt?
3: Barloff killed him.
5: Where is Barloff?
0: We got him behind these boxes.
3: How did you know about General Levitt's Shadow?
5: We found blood on his desk. But this time, the blood is yours, Arcalus.
3: Yes, mine.
4: Well, Shadow, Arcalus is dead.
5: Yes, Commissioner. And you've been instrumental in averting a national calamity. Arcalus is dead. The innocence of Lieutenant Wilson has been proved. And the integrity of the men who protect our liberty is again vindicated.
6: Ladies and gentlemen, I have here the official telegram advising of the award the American Police Review has made to the Shadow Program. Quote,
7: the American Police Review salutes the producers and sponsors of The Shadow for their contribution to the cause of better law enforcement. 13,000 police executives throughout the United States read the review, so our purpose is to help them find the best tools and methods to combat crime. The editors of the review have turned a critical ear toward The Shadow program for some time. and are gratified to know that your presentation of police roles truly reflects the intelligence and character of the high type of police officer found throughout the land. We therefore take pleasure in presenting to you the American Police Review Certificate of Award of Distinguished Service to the Cause of Better Law Enforcement. Signed, J. Normal Birch, editor of the American Police Review, Chicago, Illinois.
6: And so on behalf of Blue Coal,
8: the finest
6: dealers, and all those who assist in the weekly programs of the Shadow, we tender our thanks and appreciation to editor J. Normal Birch and the American Police Review for their splendid testimonial. You have just heard a dramatized version of one of the many copyrighted stories which appear in the Shadow magazine. All the characters and all the places named are fictitious, and the similarity to persons living or dead is purely coincidental.
5: As you sow evil, so shall you reap evil. Crime does not pay. The Shadow knows.
6: Next week, same time, same station, Blue Coal,
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6: America's finest anthracite, will again present another thrilling adventure of the Shadow. 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
10: 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Jonathan Penrice, Professor Achilles, Hugh Morgan, Counsel and Sergeant, David Shetley, Margot Lane, Shane Fritz, The Shadow and Lamont Cranston, Brian Hughes, The Officer and Guard, Jim Rastifer, Barloff, Mike Enberg, and Orderly, Ethan Schaefer. Our director was Colleen Rogers, and co-director was Heather Groh. 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

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I'm Mick. This is Northwest Notes. I have 2 hours of Northwest music for you. And I'm going to start it off with Grand Head off of their most recent album, Nobody Owes Us a Goddamn Thing. This is called Time is a Mountain Lion.

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How about some young fresh fellows? This is Death of an Embalmer.

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How about some Desolation Wilderness? This is Boardwalk theme.

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It's something. 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

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You're listening to KMUZ 88.5 and 100.7 Northwest Notes. Let's head up to Seattle for this one. Here's Horse Fight with So Much Less Than You Bargained For.

Oh yeah, Firefly from Heavens to Betsy there. I am so excited. I just found out today that Heavens to Betsy is going to be playing a show opening for Team Dresch. Super excited for that. Yeah. All right. Well, let's keep it going here. This is Some Velvet Sidewalk with Free From It.

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I'm gonna keep going here in this early 90s twee. Oh man, anyway, I love Beat Happening, as you're aware. And I'm pretty sure Black Candy might be my favorite album of theirs. So this is Pajama Party in a Haunted Hive.

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Here's some brand new stuff from Chico Detour. This is called Christo's Ghost.

1968 Medford, Oregon. That's Neighborhood Children there with, of course, Over the Rainbow. All right, let's keep it going. Here's System and Station with No One Could Know.

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That is Sunny Day Real Estate. 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I'm Mick. This is Northwest Notes. That was an hour of Northwest music. I have another hour starting for you now with Spokane's Buffalo Jones. This is called Why Try to Win.